0: profit and all of those things were preferenced.
1: Yeah.
0: Because the idea was progress was defined by economic prosperity and technological advancement. And this was enabled by some very specific structures. It's not based on a shared ideology or a shared way of living in the world. It's based on geopolitical constructs of what progress would look like. And then you have all of the spin-off issues from that, including, centralized agriculture and all that that means for us and our communities and issues of food access, and then all of the environmental costs of those types of things, right? And so the idea was to create a state of interdependence that would avert total war, but it was based on a system that was fraught with power imbalances
1: Absolutely. And how
0: because
1: much
0: of.
1: do you see these similar power dynamics playing out in the scarcity that people are feeling that you've kind of alluded to, this sense that there's limited resources that different people are now having to jostle over? Are those same power dynamics playing out in that? I guess the question is it an issue of scarcity or is it an issue of distribution more so in your view?
0: So one, there's always an issue of distribution, always, because at the end of the day, there's such a huge gap in wealth inequality. So even when there is a sense of scarcity, and the truth is that we have broken down the regenerative processes of the biosphere to the point where we are fighting, but we also have actually increased conflict because of the disparity in access to wealth, and wealth being resources, real tangible resources. So if a corporation has bought up all of the land, even though it's true we're having challenges with pollution and waste and so on of agricultural lands and soil depletion, we still also have enough that if it was more equally distributed, if it wasn't just all bought up, that of course we would all be better off. So it's both. When I started this work in my 20s, 26 years ago, we weren't quite in this space where I would say, oh yes, we've depleted resources to this point. I would have been saying, this is about distribution and power. And we need to look at that. And now I'm saying, whoa, it's
1: There are
0: really
1: certain
0: getting,
1: limits that we're reaching.
0: yeah, it's a reality. But then, of course, as you see that tension in the biosphere increase, you will see that power grab become even more concentrated.
1: I'm curious on a personal level what the emotional journey has been of 26 years in the industry. I mean, you've alluded to a couple of things that have changed along the way, and I imagine that many of them have been really hard to witness. I mean, coming up against more and more planetary life support system limits is a very difficult thing for all of us, but you're really on the front lines. How have you gone coping with the, I imagine, grief, anger, exhaustion along the way?
0: All of that. And so recently, there have been some things that have coalesced for me on this and are helping me to feel more grounded in how I respond. And so, grief, essential grieving, seeing what remains that can be taken forward, releasing the past and not looking for the future to somehow heal the past. We're not going to get back to what we know was the ideal or what we think was the ideal. What can we accept as enough to take forward that can contribute to a future that's still based on the preservation of life? The other side of it is, how am I participating? What's my orientation? And one of the things that has emerged for me in my awareness in the development context is our position in relationship to what we see as nature. And the majority of our activities have been focused on, we hear about greening, we hear about sustainability. A lot of that is still within the realm of the same paradigm of just avoidance of total collapse. It's not in that regenerative phase yet. We're still seeing ourselves as separate from nature, and we're still operating independence on a depleting economic system. Then we get to a stage where, and you can see the evolution where we start thinking about restoration and reconciliation, and that's about changing relationships to nature, feeling a sense of accountability, but also recognizing that we don't exist without the biosphere. And when you get to that regenerative place, you understand that we have to participate as nature. I am that. I am the process of life. If we're connected enough, and this is why I love bioregioning as an approach, is that you're really present for this moment and in connection with the environment around you, you're recognizing what is that thing that I can do that's catalytic, that's unique to me in this moment. That's given me a lot of peace because it really firmly grounds you in what's possible for you, but also just the incredible impact you can have. Just I say all the time, trees don't have to be told what the next thing is. They don't have to be told how to be good trees. That when you exist in full cognitive engagement, you already are being in love and in acceptance of the regenerative nature of the world around you, and in acceptance of the fact that you're all interconnected.
1: Cherise Ajoda, on tapping into our innate understanding of connection and regeneration in order to cultivate flourishing in our ailing world. 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

Welcome to the National Community Radio Network Folk Show. I'm Jane Bauer, and for almost an hour I'm going to be playing some of my favourite music, Anglo-Celtic, North American and Australian traditional retro and contemporary folk music. Let's go to Ireland first, in fact Dublin, to Keela, an Irish fusion band. Keela means beautiful, and the track I'm going to play is Toge Go Boge, and it means take it easy, slow down, chill out.

Hello and welcome to the National Community Radio Network Folk Show. I'm Jane Bauer, and for almost an hour I'm going to be playing some of my favourite music, Anglo-Celtic, North American and Australian traditional retro and contemporary folk music. Let's go to Ireland first, in fact Dublin, to Keela, an Irish fusion band. Keela means beautiful, and the track I'm going to play is Toge Go Boge, and it means take it easy, slow down, chill out.

That was the Melbourne Scottish Fiddle Club with From St Kilda to King's Cross, as you know, written by Paul Kelly, and the Flying Home to Shelley tune that was written by Paul Gidslitz. And the singer there was Neil Adam. And it's from an album called A Long Way From Home. Before that, I started off the program with Toge Go Boge, which is Slow Down or Chill Out, and it's from an album of the same name, and the group is Keela. We're going to go to Canberra now, and this is Humbug, but in their very, very early days when there are eight members and they are more a choir. It's from their album Celtic Circles, and it's I'm a Rover.

Well, they're from Queensland. That's Limerick with the one and only You from their album, which is fairly recent, Tales and Tributes. And before that, going back much further, Humbug with from their album Celtic Circles with I'm a Rover. And Mel Bennett, who is the only member who's still in the band today, is going to send me some more current music. So I'm looking forward to playing that in the future. Well, coming up next, we're going to go to Sydney this time. This is Going Grey. And again, I haven't heard this group before. They're called Queen Porter Stomp.

0: Well, we've been jumping all over the country. That's the Runaway Strings, and they're from Ararat, from their album Blackwood, which is going to be released later this year. And that track is called Baby When It's Gone, It's Gone, reflecting on how the performers there are concerned about the music changing in the US. Before that, it was Queen Porter Stomp from Sydney with Going Grey, and I love the lyrics of that. Well, you're listening to the National Community Radio Network Folk Show. I'm Jane Bauer. And you can listen to this program at the same time on the same station that you're listening to now. I'm pre-recording this in the studios of Radio Adelaide in South Australia, Kaurna Country. And thank you, wherever you are in Australia, for joining me. It's fantastic. Okay, we're going to go to England now. This is English singer-songwriter Polly Palusma. She teaches at Cambridge and is researching folk music. She's just put out a new album, well, last year, called Wildfires. And each track has got a prologue, and I've never seen this done before. This is Paper Cathedral.
1: I feel like one of those pure cathedrals. It feels like one of those pure cathedrals.

That's Kate Rusby, or Rusby, from the north of England, from her album When They All Looked Up, and that's Let Your Light Shine. And she was joined by the Barnsley Youth Choir there, and that song is for her daughters and anybody else who's listening. And before that, it was The Union of Different Kinds, and it was the Port Isaac's Fisherman's Friends.

another really uplifting song, I thought. Okay. And the first of those three, because they're all English performers, was Polly Paluszma. And it was Paper Cathedrals from her album Wildfires. I'll be playing more from that album in future because there's some great tracks on it. I saw Winborne perform at the National Folk Festival just recently. This is from their album of Hard Times and Harmony. They're from the US. And this is Viva la Quince Brigada. And it means long live the 15th Brigades, who are an international brigade that was formed in 1936 to oppose Franco in Spain.

an unusual arrangement of Woody Guthrie's song Pastures of Plenty. That was John McCutcheon from the US and Tom Chapin from the album Doing Our Job. And then before that, it was Winborne, also the US, from their album of Hard Times and Harmony with Viva la Quince Brigada. Okay, we're going to stay in the US. This is, maybe it's Canada, I should say. Let's stay in North America. This is Loudon Wainwright III from his album Haven't Got the Blues Yet. And it's I Knew Your Mother. And his daughter, Martha, is also on the track.

That was Loudon Wainwright III with I Knew Your Mother. Really honest song, isn't it? He was joined by his daughter there, Martha Wainwright, on that track from the album Haven't Got the Blues Yet, in brackets. Well, I've come to the end of the program. Hope you've enjoyed my selection this week and that you'll listen again next week at the same time on the same station. Until then, look after yourself, care for your family and friends, and don't forget to carry out random acts of kindness. I'm Jane Bauer, pre-recording this program in the studios of Radio Adelaide. To take us out this week, this is Fishton from an album that's live, and they're from Canada. They were formed in 2000. They originally were Emmanuel and Pastille LeBlanc and Pascal Mios, but unfortunately Pastille is no longer with them, but she is playing on this album, and I'm going to play a group of jigs, I think. They're in French. Bye.

0: 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Deadly!
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0: G'day and welcome. This is Overdrive, a program that looks at the purpose of and the passion for trains, planes and automobiles. I'm David Brown. For more information, go to our website, podcast or social media. Just search for Cars, Transport, Culture. And we are once again joined by our good friend Paul Morrell from seniordriver.au. G'day, Paul.
1: Hi, David. Another big week.
0: Yeah, indeed. A lot's going on with the Chinese Motor Show, among other things. We will cover some of the things that are evolving out of that, and also what's in a name. The shooting brake design is reflected in a new car, and we will road test that car, the Kia K4. But first, the news.
2: This is Overdrive across Australia.
0: Chinese car maker Geely has used its first appearance as a direct exhibitor at a Chinese motor show to outline a shift away from traditional vehicle metrics towards artificial intelligence and digital systems. The company's latest platform features what is called a quantum-level high electrical architecture designed to improve cybersecurity and system integration. Instead of highlighting engine performance, Geely is emphasizing computer capability, with its onboard platform delivering more than 3,000 trillion operations per second. Luxury and safety technologies do get a quick mention, with things such as a panoramic galaxy roof and a digital LiDAR with detection range of up to 600 metres. Geely says it's developing a robo-taxi technology, but its broader strategy targets smart cities, engine systems and energy approach and alternative fuels such as methanol. A key feature is its SOVD diagnostic system, aimed at monitoring vehicles across their full life cycle. Of course, Geely's brands include Volvo, Polestar, Zeekr, and Lotus, among others, as well as just those with the Geely name. It's a particular approach, I think, that's coming very strongly out of China, Paul.
1: Yeah, it is, David. I mean, we're struggling our way through all the anagrams, but we're working it out as we go. Yeah, it's here we go again. AI and cybersecurity and all the current issues, if you like.
0: Now, Geely's interesting. You know, they started in 1986, but not with cars, but with refrigerated parts, then motorcycles, and they ended car production in 1997. And it was actually China's first privately owned car manufacturer. I guess they grew up a little bit of cheap and cheerful, I won't say nasty, cheap and cheerful, value rather than polish, but they acquired Volvo, when was that, 2010. That was a watershed moment for them.
1: Yeah, it was a big change. Once they started playing in the big pond when they bought Volvo.
0: Yeah, the big pond. We'll come to that in a number of other areas. They've even got stakes in Daimler, among other things. So they're in positioning themselves as intelligent mobility. I think the point really they were saying too is they're not just making nice cars, they're looking at how they might integrate into things like urban design. And I think that's very critical, because we look at things like cars that can get traffic lights, you know, on the green. If you do that, A, for a limited number of cars, then you're being selective. But B, if you do it overall, you may well change a huge number of things about access and that on our road system.
1: Yeah. Of course, this is where the world is moving to, and this is how things are changing so quickly. It's you know, there are just so many things that are happening with cars that aren't specifically car driven, if you like. Oh, sorry, no pun. but making multiple changes and applying technology to all sorts of areas that you and I would never have thought of, David.
0: We must talk about this in depth later, but I'll quickly mention one thing. If every car slows down to get the green lights, how do people turn right through gaps or turn out of local side streets?
1: Yes, exactly right. It's a regular problem, and yes, we will talk about it more later. I mean, many's the time I'm sitting waiting to turn right, and of course, as people take that last fraction of a second to go through the amber light,
0: It
1: then means that only one car gets to turn right, and that's the one that's already in the intersection.
0: Yeah, which delays everything. Those right turns are terrible. What we may have to do is more roundabouts so that you go past your intersection, do a U-turn and come back. They've done that in Melbourne in a big way, not just with roundabouts.
1: You'd have to teach people how to use roundabouts as well before you got that to work.
0: Other technologies out of the Chinese Motor Show things like Chery. They've got an ultra-low drag coefficient on a vehicle of 0.196.
1: What is it, a bubble?
0: Well, it's not, what should I say, weird looking as, say, the Hyundai Ioniq 6. Hmm. You know how from the side that's a real arch shape? Looks like the Harbour Bridge. And it made the mistake that the AU Falcon did, didn't it? That sort of drooped off at the back with rounded corners, you know, shaved off corners.
1: Yeah. It's a lesson we learnt many years ago, David, that, you know, sometimes the cars that look incredibly aerodynamic simply aren't. I mean, for example, things like the E-Type Jaguar is not particularly aerodynamic and doesn't have a really good CD. And yet some cars, so like something like a 2CV, Renault 2CV has a good CV, a good CD, would you believe?
0: Really? It's an interesting point, too, that some of the manufacturers are not being seen just as vehicles, you know, electric vehicles.
1: Yeah, pretty much. So they're broadening that quite widely. I mean, I just wrote a review of, I'm just trying to think what the car was, but, you know, has now introduced a front-wheel drive electric internal combustion version of an electric vehicle. So they're not dead yet.
0: No, and I think we'll come to that with a big story, but you get something like BYD, which is probably more focused on that, whereas Geely is a little bit more, we'll put all of them out into the market and let's see where it goes. It's one that might give you a vision of being future, but the other gives you a range that might be important. Now, cars and heritage, Paul, do you have a story?
1: I do, David. This is a story about the return of an old name that I thought was gone forever. Jaguar Land Rover is moving to revive its Freelander nameplate through a joint venture with China's Chery, aiming at rebuilding sales and repositioning the brand globally. It's a delicate balancing act between heritage and new technology, between passion in the mother country and achieving worldwide sales, although one would question how much heritage the Freelander brand name has. The first model, Freelander 8, has been previewed in near-production form with a China launch expected in late 2026, before a wider international rollout. Jaguar Land Rover faces the challenge of balancing its British heritage with increased Chinese manufacturing ties after unveiling the vehicle at a Chinese motor show. The move comes as sales in China's premium segment have declined sharply from about 28,000 vehicles annually in 2023 to roughly 10,000 across 2025 and early 2026. Despite a strong focus on digital technology, the Freelander 8 retains off-road capability, offering multiple terrain modes, air suspension and electronic differentials. The brand is being repositioned as a premium technology-led SUV offering. Interesting move, isn't it, David, that this name has come back? I mean, we watched how MG decided to claim that heritage all the way back to 1927 or 1929, whichever it was, and no one believed a word of it. Now, of course, we're having the Chinese version of the Freelander.
0: Yes. Now, you use the expression China will launch it in late 2026 before a wider international rollout. So it's going into China first. And you mentioned, does it have heritage? All I would say is it's got a bit of the look.
1: It looks very much like the old Freelander. Actually, it doesn't have the old Freelander's foibles and problems.
0: Quirky.
1: That's one way of putting it.
0: I remember years ago going down to the anniversary of Land Rover coming into the Snowy Mountain schemes in Australia. And it was just at the time when BMW had taken them over. And they had a historian out from the UK to present. And someone asked the question, now that BMW's taken over, what will be one of the things we might see different? And here we were amongst some very passionate Land Rover owners, there's no question. But the historian said, well, the quality may improve. And with the Land Rover, even those dedicated ones in the audience all cheered. It wasn't taken as offence. It was taken as a, well, thank heavens for that.
1: We used to call it the Freeloader, which was a bit rude. But there was a Freelander launch in Queensland, and all the motoring journalists, myself included, were saying, well, we hope the next model's better than the previous one was, because it did have its problems. And they handed us a notepad and a pen, a branded Freelander pen. The pen immediately self-destructed. And we suggested that was not a particularly good omen.
0: We'll talk about that as in terms of where the market is for these types of vehicle. It's interesting where Australia comes into it. 25 years ago, of course, talking about heritage and that, BMW started producing the Mini. Well, the original Mini had a worldwide market too, didn't it? It wasn't just British.
1: It even sold in the US, which is something quite astounding. You can't imagine that the little tiny Mini would be popular in the land of wide open sweeping plains. Yeah. But it sold there as well. It sold all around the world.
0: And the new one's doing that a bit too. But again, you would expect that it might fit better into the US market for various reasons.
1: Oh, yeah. Yeah.
0: And also Japan. Japan has been one of its strongest per capita markets.
1: You never know what the Japanese are going to do when it comes to cars. They're unpredictable in the extreme. I mean, for example, they took almost all of the MG RV8. You may remember the rebodied and redesigned MGB.
0: Yes.
1: That came out with a V8 engine. And Japan took most of those.
0: Huh.
1: And then ultimately they ended up going back to England, back to Britain.
0: Is it a little bit like trying to drink in an Irish pub? It's might have, you know, had nothing to do with your heritage, but more just to do with your image. And I mean, good grief, where was I? In Florence, just near the big piazza there with the cathedral in the background, and across the way was an Irish pub. And I, you know, maybe there are Irish that people that go and drink there, but it's also, it's an image that others might try and tap onto.
1: It is. It's fairly artificial, isn't it, David? I mean, I've been to any number of Irish pubs, and indeed most other variants of pubs.
0: Another story, Chinese car maker, again, we'll go to one of those, Great Wall Motor, now called GWM, has confirmed its Tank 700 will feature a V8 engine, signalling a possible launch in Australia and New Zealand. And their chairman, Jack Wei, says the move runs counter to China's current market trends, but it's aimed at global buyers. He says the V8 was developed to meet demand in regions like Australia and New Zealand. There we go. Where larger engines remain popular. Now, the announcement builds on strong interest from Australian and New Zealand media following the Shanghai car show in 2025. It also reflects GWM's broader strategy to expand premium high-output vehicles globally. At the Beijing Auto Show, the company confirmed a separate 4-litre twin-turbo hybrid V8 for the upcoming GF supercar. The developments highlight GWM's push to diversity powertrains to meet evolving international demands. Not just one ball, but two V8s, different ones for different purposes.
1: The old V8 isn't dead either, so it's coming back. I mean, I know that people driving things like Nissan Patrols and the large Toyota Land Cruisers, they're still driving V8s and they're putting up with the fuel consumption. But the magic thing here is that these large V8s, I mean, 4-litre engines these days is a large engine. It's interesting that they're getting the fuel consumption figures down now to really acceptable numbers, and that's the important thing.
0: Now, Paul, I want you to do a story. I wasn't strong enough to do it. It just made me feel far too old. Perhaps you might give us the details.
1: Yes, David, I've got to use the word karting. I've been told you cannot call them go-karts because it's demeaning. However, British karting prodigy Harry Williams has become the youngest ever recruit to the McLaren Driver Training Development Program, signing at just 11 years of age. No wonder we feel old. The Cheshire driver began karting in 2021. What was he? He's still in nappies by the sound of it. And quickly progressed through national ranks, claiming the 2025 British Open title and strong results in European competition. His recent move into the junior category saw him finish third in the WSK Final Cup. Williams' signing breaks the previous record held by Ella Hakkinen, who joined the program at 14. The McLaren initiative provides mentoring, technical support and career guidance to emerging drivers aiming for Formula One, and karting, of course, is the school for Formula One hopefuls. Graduates include Lewis Hamilton and Lando Norris, and most of the others, in fact. The move highlights McLaren's continued investment in identifying talent early, with Williams now on a pathway towards the top level of international motorsport. Isn't it amazing, David? I mean, 11 years old and signed. His future is laid out now almost for life.
0: Fred, our good colleague and mechanical engineer, had a deep and important question. He said, can he reach the pedals?
1: Probably got blocks on them.
0: And Dean said, I feel sorry for him. He needs to be just a kid. Save him from the stress of being world champion, contracts, lawyers.
1: Oh, yeah, yeah. I mean, it's that childhood is gone, isn't it, really? I mean, it's, you know, he's going to be in a fairly intensive training program. We went to a Toyota launch in Queensland, in fact, and it was a sporting academy up there. And there were a number of kids who were in the, you know, early teens to mid-teens. And we said, well, where do they find time to, you know, go to school and learn things? And the director of the school said, why would they need to learn things? This kid here is 15 years old. He already has a $200,000 contract, and he hasn't even started competing yet. So, you know, you've got to put things in perspective, if you like.
0: Yeah, going to our education systems, which tend to focus on producing the one sort of standard form, There are many who break out of that. But the pressure for the young people, Dean did say that they should try and keep him from that at least until he's 15. This poor kid's 11. But you're right. Fred did add that he could become very rich. He saw the other day that Oscar Piastri was the highest-earning Australian sports person at the moment.
1: Yeah, well, there's a lot of money in it, isn't there?
0: Actually, your point about school is, do you want to send the kid to school for the sake of the teachers? Can you imagine the swagger you could get walking into school at 11, knowing you've been selected to one, hopefully progress to Formula One?
1: He could buy and sell the entire school.
0: Yes. Coming up, we're going to have a few What's in a Name.
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0: And if you would like to make a comment or ask a question of Paul or I, you can write to us at feedback@drivenmedia.com.au. Paul, the sea lion name, I noticed that it is a mythical beast, and the expression sea lion, formed of a lion's head and four parts of a fish's tail.
1: Huh.
0: I don't know that you'd really want that associated. Although, is a fish tail that sort of slopey down at the back that might be aerodynamic?
1: I think they're just running out of names, David. I think they're using artificial intelligence to generate names and products and brands. But the sea lion is not the symbol of Singapore, is it? It's the merlion, I think, in Singapore, so it's not quite the same thing.
0: BYD, it could be government control. That might be.
1: Could well be.
0: Could be associated with it. Now, last week, Paul, you mentioned that you referred to the magazine Christophorus.
1: I hope I didn't stumble over it like you did, David.
0: It's beyond me. It's out of my socioeconomic group.
1: Oh, Christophorus has been the in-house magazine of Porsche for almost since 1952, I think it first started publication, so it's been around for a long time. The name itself, of course, comes from the Saint Christopher, the patron saint of travellers, and I'll be brave enough to claim that it's either German or Italian, the name Saint Christopher, and it supposedly reflects the brand's early desire to connect with drivers, the usual PR speak, symbolises safe travel, establishing a cultural bridge between the company and its enthusiasts, but again, it's just the name of a magazine, but obviously named after St. Christopher.
0: You know that it has been an error to call him the patron saint of travel?
1: No, thank you for correcting me. No, what is he?
0: No. It's everyone thinks about it, but it was clearly a clerical error. But apparently he's not specifically travel. Coming after the break, we're going to talk about the shooting break.
2: You're listening to Overdrive.
0: Well, I stopped at a cafe on the old highway north of Sydney, one of those places where the car park and what's in it is as worthy of consideration as the coffee.
1: That bad, huh? The coffee was that bad.
0: People touring around and motorbikes and so on. And sitting amongst the bikes and I guess the weekend people was a Reliant Scimitar GTE. Immaculate, stylish, without a need for bling. Built by the British company Reliant, which is best known for its three-wheelers, but the Scimitar is a bit more of an outlier. Fiberglass body, four engines, and a distinctive estate shape that blends sports car identity with practicality. Do you like them?
1: I've always been a bit of a fan of the shooting brake. It's sort of like the bastard offspring of an affair between a sports car and a station wagon. But the problem with sports cars has always been that they have limited space available for luggage, and the shooting brake overcomes that very successfully.
0: It's like a sleek coupe with a small wagon on the back, or some might say a wedge with a backpack.
1: I had a Jensen Healey, for example, many years ago. But the Jensen, for example, came out, they converted that to a shooting brake, so it was called the Jensen G. And I think the Scimitar may have been the first one. They used to build shooting brakes back in the late 20s and early 30s, where obviously landed gentry needed to go out with guns and dogs and the rest of it. And things like Bentleys and Rolls-Royces needed to be modified to have more luggage space, and that's where the shooting brake originated from.
0: The things, and particularly the Jensen G, was one with a real long bonnet and this boxy bit out the back.
1: Yeah.
0: The Ferrari FF might be one that you add into there, but I think you're quite right. The Lancia HPE is probably one that looks like it was designed without thinking about coming from something else.
1: Yeah, that's the point. Too many of them betray their origins, if you like, as you know, they were sports cars and now they're shooting brakes.
0: After break, we'll talk about the Kia K4, which does, I think, pay homage to that or, you know, takes some cues from it. Coming up after the break.
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0: And if you would like to make a comment or ask a question of Paul or I, you can write to us at feedback@drivenmedia.com.au. Paul, the Kia K4, let's say one thing immediately, it's not got any electrification. That's not a hybrid and that. It's a traditional in the old sense. And it replaced their Cerato, which had a bit of a boom and bust sort of period to it, competing with things like the Corolla and the Hyundai i30.
1: The Cerato sort of came and went, didn't it? It was a very successful car, and then suddenly it was just delisted and replaced.
0: It was around for about 20 years.
1: Yeah.
0: It boomed about 4 or 5 years ago. I mean, boomed in relative to its sales and tailed off. Now, they brought on the K4 as a sedan. I think they, as I said, it's January 2025 here in Australia, and I don't think they sold a great number. But in the first few months of this year, now that they've got a hatchback as well, they've come up well. So it's now second in the class. The Corolla is still ahead, but It's now second in its class. And that's really almost getting back to not the full numbers of what the Cerato was, but the position of the Cerato. Because we know passenger cars are declining very, very quickly.
1: The K4 is a really interesting car. It's called the K4 hatch, but to me it looks more station wagon-ish than hatch. But, you know, there's a lot of overlap in there, isn't there, whether it's a hatch or whether it's an estate car or a station wagon.
0: But is that a case of trying to make those cars a little different? Because most people, if you're not buying a Ute, you've got your choice between a squarish SUV and a more traditional looking passenger car. And okay, the modern passenger cars have got some creases and curves and things to it to add a bit of bling, but they really haven't tried to be anything more than almost a three-box shape, isn't it? The front, the middle, and the back.
1: Yeah.
0: And maybe the back then gets cut down in a hatchback. But this one, a sloping rear roof, makes the rear window very small.
1: Yes. It was not easy to see out of at all, was it?
0: But very distinctive design. It looks like almost one of those, from the back, those cut-down cars.
1: Yeah.
0: You know, the cars that they lower and cut down and try and keep the height down to a minimum? It looks a little bit that way, where they lop the roof off. It starts drive-away prices, and I think they have the same drive-away in all states of Australia. Usually Western Australia is much more expensive, you know, $1,000 or so more expensive. But drive away, $33,500 up to $47,500. Now, the three base level trim levels, the S, the Sport and the Sport Plus, they have a 2-litre naturally aspirated engine, 110 kilowatts. But the top of the range GT line goes to the 1.6 litre turbo, which is about, 30% more power, but nearly 50%. 30 or 40% more power, but nearly 50% more torque. And of course, being a turbo, getting that torque at the right revs.
1: It's an important consideration, though, that while the 2-litre engine has to be serviced, well, they all have to be serviced every 12 months, the turbo is only allowed to go 10,000 k's rather than the 15,000 k's specified for the 2-litre engine.
0: The other thing about it, though, is that the ANCAP, A-N-C-A-P, the testing, crash testing, regime that we have here, independent in Australia, have rated the base model S as a 4-star and the ones above it, the Sport, Sport Plus and G line, as 5-stars. It's rare that they do that, but they felt they had to. And one of the reasons is that the base model, it does give you the option to buy a safety package.
1: Yeah, this is, I'm a bit frustrated by that. You know, that a lot of cars on the market, well, obviously being built down to a price, we understand that, but leaving out important safety features and then expect you to pay for them.
0: It's about $2,000 to buy the extra, so 33.5 up to 35.5. Let me say this. The car, the base model, it's 4-stars, protects you and the passengers and the children in the car as good as the others and the models are. The difference is in preventative. The difference is in augmented reality, where they use things like being able to detect cars or motorbikes in your blind spot. It helps you prevent an accident. So the car's not bad in protecting if you have one, but the base model is not as good. It's about 13% lower in the measurement factors in helping you prevent accidents. When you come to T-boning and so on, it's not picking up what's around you. Now, I have to say then, though, that because they're not electrified in any ways, the urban fuel consumption is much higher than the rest. So you might have a combined consumption of about 6.7 litres per 100 rated, which is fine. You might get, therefore, 7.5 or 8. But the urban one is 9.3. The urban one compared to the combined, the figure of 6.7 is combined, is about, the urban one is about 30% higher. And compared to the rural one, it's about 50% higher. So you get a figure based on laboratory tests that says you can expect this sort of fuel economy from a car. Well, no, only if you have the balance that they give it of urban and rural driving. If you're going to be in only urban area, which is a great majority in urban area, you're going to have a 30% higher fuel consumption.
1: I get regular complaints from people who say, how can they possibly get these figures? I get nothing like them. And I always have to keep saying that it's purely for comparison purposes. You don't necessarily expect to match those figures in the real world. But if they're all tested on the same protocol, then you know which one is more efficient than the other one. That's the way it works.
0: The other thing I say about it is I still find them a bit noisy. I get road noise from them. And the Corolla, I was driving a newish, it was only about 6 months old Corolla. Gee, I tell you what, they were noisy inside, particularly, I love your expression, the sandpaper roads.
1: Yeah, the sandpaper roads.
0: You lay tar and roll aggregate into it.
1: Have they released the K4 as a hybrid? When it was first launched, they were talking, there was some talk of it coming as a hybrid, but I haven't heard one's been introduced yet.
0: No, this didn't have that, but I think it will be an important step to doing it. Paul, as you said at the beginning, there's a lot happening and you've gone to help me go through it and offered such insight that I always deeply appreciate. Thanks very much for your time, mate.
1: My pleasure, David.
0: And that's Paul Morrell from seniordriver.au. And this has been Overdrive. My thanks to Paul Morrell, Bruce Potter and Mark Wesley for their help with this program. 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And this program was first aired on the 4th of May 2026. I'm David Brown. Thanks for listening.

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0: Listening to Zed Games. My name is Zara, and with me in the studio this episode is
1: Maylee
0: and
2: Tom.
0: Woo! We've all made it here safe and sound and dry, and
1: mostly.
0: Perhaps
1: it's rainy.
0: Full of good vibes.
1: Yes,
0: yes, awesome. How are you two? How are you doing, Maylee?
1: I'm doing wonderful.
0: Have you been playing any games?
1: I have lately? Been. I've picked up and played quite a bit of Tomodachi Life.
0: You and everyone else on the internet, it seems.
1: Yeah, it's a good time.
0: I feel like the Squidward meme where he's like looking out looking out the window and all the Tomodachi.
1: That's how
0: players.
1: I felt about Procopia, which
0: enough.
1: I still have not been able to play, but now I'm not sad about that. I'm just focusing on this and ignoring.
0: Yes,
1: you brought it back up. Now I'm sad again.
0: It's okay. How about you, Tom? What have you been playing recently?
2: Well, I've just been working my way through a backlog. I bought a bunch of games, and I've just been playing my way through them. So I
0: wish that was me.
2: I'm not
0: playing through my games.
2: Oh yeah, what a treat! I'm not going to review it, but I did play through Sol Sesto recently.
0: Oh. Thoughts?
2: It's cool. It's one of those like strategy kind of like almost Balatro or Slay the Spire, like where you're working your way through a dungeon and stuff. And it's one of those games that feels like it's impossible when you start playing it. You're like, this is just dumb. This game doesn't work. I'm never going to be able to beat it.
0: Yeah.
2: It has that moment where it clicks and you're like, oh.
1: It's so satisfying.
0: Yeah. I love that. I hate it. I hate every moment until that moment. And it's kind of like, oh, actually, it's fine.
2: Yeah.
0: I don't need to be all.
2: And the Reddit's really fun because it's just a lot of people saying like, oh, how do you guys enjoy this game? And everyone's like, give it a few more grunts.
1: Trust us.
2: Keep trying.
0: Just trust the process. Let it cook. All right. Into a little bit of music. We're going to listen to a track from Zolana, Go Galactic by Jane.

0: Take it away, Tom.
1: All right. So there are only a very few number of what I consider to be auteur game developers. Suda51, or Goichi Suda, is a guy, a game developer that is very personal to me. Like, a lot of his works hit me at just the right time. When I was 15 and I was the one dorky kid that had a Wii instead of an Xbox 360 and I needed an M-rated game to play, I searched online and what did I find? No More Heroes 1, wow. Which hit me at just the right time. I was getting back into watching, like, proper anime. I was listening to more, like, real music and stuff. So a lot of the aesthetics and stuff really got to me. And it's one of those games that is quite trashy on the surface, but actually has a through line, like a very serious through line that's like, yeah, this is the message that it's going for. This is its commentary on video games. And then a couple of years later, No More Heroes 2 came out. And it does everything the first game does, even better. Better action. I think it's a better story. It cuts out a lot of the fluff from the first game. And it just hit just right. Now, over the years, Suda's had a lot of mediocre or two pretty good sort of games. We're talking Lollipop Chainsaw, Killer is Dead, and a few others, but we'll just leave it there. And then I saw a trailer at Summer Games Fest, I think, for Romeo is a Dead Man, which released just this year in February. And it is Suda51's latest game. And I have a lot of conflicting feelings about this game. The trailer made it has the setup where young Romeo is sitting at the breakfast table with his family, waiting to be visited by his new girlfriend, Juliet. When he answers the door, it's not Juliet standing there. It's a weird space monster who kills him.
2: Oh, nice.
1: Then his grandpa, who is a sort of parody of Doc Brown / Rick from Rick and Morty, stabs him in the eye with a special, like, syringe that gives him a cool, like, robot Power Rangers style helmet, and turns him into Dead Man, which is his sort of FBI space-time moniker from here on out. Although everyone calls him Romeo and says, oops, sorry, I mean Dead Man.
0: Can't believe they keep dead naming him.
1: Yeah, and he doesn't mind. He's fine with either. So from then on, you're on the hunt for Juliet, who is a time-space criminal. You need to hunt and kill other time-space criminals whilst with your cool Power Rangers hat, a lightsaber, and other kinds of weapons.
2: So I'm not sure why you're saying you have mixed feelings, because this all sounds incredible.
0: Yeah,
2: I'm
0: looking at the trailer and it looks sick.
1: You're right. It does sound good.
2: What could possibly go wrong?
1: So the first level is a really good first impression. You're killing zombies. Like, the combat is kind of basic, but that's all. The gameplay has always been just fine in Suda51 games. It's serviceable. The real treat is the characters and the style. It just oozes with style. And that's what you see when you see the trailer and stuff. You see cool character designs. You see Romeo's excellent jacket that has his dead grandpa etched into an embroidered patch on the back that talks to you. It's the talking head of the game that gives you advice.
2: That's it. Cool.
1: And that's animated really nice. And then you get put into a fight against a giant zombie thing, and that's really cool. And then this first boss's name is Every Day is a Monday, which is a cool name for a boss.
0: Oh, that's a good one. That's good.
1: But from then on, you team up with the space-time force, space-time FBI, and you're in a hub world that is the spaceship, and it's now a 16-bit style sort of top-down area where you can level up and get some sort of new side abilities. But this is where the game kind of falls flat. They give you a few extra people that you're going to go kill, other space-time villains that have all done horrible things. You find the level, you go in, and the second level you play is in a mall. And you're like, oh, okay, that's a cool 80s-style mall.
2: Mm-hmm.
1: But the level goes on and on and on and on, and then it starts to introduce special subspace areas, which has very annoying, very basic puzzle platforming that you have to do. whilst characters kind of monologue at you. And this sort of quirky poetry-style dialogue that some of the characters start spouting at you stops being interesting. Like, it starts off where you go, oh, I can't wait for this to pay off. And it starts to get more obvious that it's never going to pay off.
0: Unsatisfying.
1: The whole time you feel like, oh, I can't wait for the story to click and work out what the deal is. You never really do. And that's my big issue with the game, is that it feels unfinished. The dialogue is abstract and seems cool in a snapshot, but when in the grand scheme of things, I don't know exactly who these guys are, why I'm killing them, what they have to do with Juliet. And it's just, man, I really wanted to like this game. The combat is pretty basic for what it is, and for some reason they decided to make it super grindy. I played through the game to completion. I even grinded a bit, and the resources that they give you wasn't even an... enough for me

0: spear that breaks off into two little spears that you stab. But at the end of the day, you're just hitting light or heavy attack. And they don't branch off into any more combos than the light combo or the heavy combo.
1: That's so disappointing.
0: So that's my issue with Romeo is a Dead Man. Ultimately, it feels like a game where he was going balls to the wall like crazy with every cool idea he could think of, only for everyone to say, yeah, yeah, that sounds great. And it just feels like a mishmash of everything he's done in the past. Leaving me feeling unsatisfied with no real emotional through line in this. I didn't come away from it liking any of the extra characters. There wasn't any memorable bosses. I think my goat may be washed, which is a bummer.
2: Dang. Chat. chat. I mean, it happens.
0: Yeah, it's a bit rough. My one thing I'll say is I'm fingers crossed hope that they just got screwed on the back end by an investor. That's what I'm hoping for.
2: Hold on to that. Hold on to that.
0: You don't believe? Are you saying my goat's washed? I know he might be.
1: Are you saying that, Zara?
2: I'm not saying it. You're saying it.
0: I'm saying it. But yeah, Romeo is a Dead Man. Maybe pick it up if you are a big fan of Suda 51 games and you see it on sale. Almost everyone I've talked to about it dropped it very early on in their playthrough.
2: Yeah, it does not sound like it is worth the $73.50 it is currently listed for on Steam.
1: Such a shame for such a cool-looking game.
0: Yeah.
2: Oh, well.
1: But that's why they say don't judge a book by its cover.
0: Just watch some YouTube shorts of it, and then you'll be like, yeah, man, this game's probably really cool, and then never play it.
2: Just imagine what the game could be and then never actually find out the truth.
0: Yeah.
2: There we go.
0: That's Romeo is a Dead Man. On Steam, PS5, and Xbox Series X and S.
2: Excellent. Thank you so much for that, Tom. I'm sorry you had to go through that.
0: That's all right.
2: We're going to listen to a track from the game Romeo is a Dead Man. We're going to listen to Liar.

0: Tom.
1: How are we all feeling so far?
2: Feeling hyped, feeling pumped, amped.
0: I'm feeling, I've got a weight off my chest now.
1: That's good. I'm really glad. I find that Zed Games always sort of brings me up. It's like, it's a little bit of like therapy in a way. Mm. It's my happy place. But now, right now, it's going to be a scary place because I've got a scary review.
2: Oh, no. That doesn't sound very scary.
0: Maybe speaking of scary, stern and scary to me.
1: Okay, I'm going to be talking about Blood Typers, developed by Outer Brain Studios, and on PC for obvious reasons. Blood Typers is a survival horror game that is also a typing game. Now, I have a question for the room. Do you remember those educational games that you would be allowed to play after you finish your classwork?
0: Aussie Maths Invaders, like the Space Invaders.
1: Oh, yeah, yeah. I loved Circus School.
0: Oh, yeah.
1: Really hated those clowns. Hated those clowns so much. And you know what? I love typing games. I'm not afraid to admit it. I love typing games. I quite like typing. I have a nice keyboard that has some good funk to it. And I have no problems hitting the word count. I just wasn't too sure if I could type very quickly while scared, but I picked up Blood Typers anyway because I like typing games and I do like horror games. So, Blood Typers is a third-person survival horror where you have to navigate and explore a seemingly abandoned and very creepy studio, only to discover that the fictional realm of horror we see in movies and games is breaking through into the real world. Every action, every movement requires you to type. The first episode introduces this concept in a very fun way, where your character's internal monologue is reflected in the order of the words you have to type to enter the studio. I'm going to take a moment to explain how typing works as a mechanic in this game, because it's quite robust. Essentially, there is an arrangement of nodes around the map, each corresponding to a specific point that the game wants you to be able to navigate through. These points will have a word assigned to it, so if you see a point ahead of you and it has the word range assigned to it, you have to type the word range correctly, and then your character will move to that spot. If you are standing next to a piece of bread, you will have the option to type eat to eat the bread, or you can type grab bread to pick it up for when you do need to recover your health later. It does take a bit of getting used to, but you can navigate the world just fine like this. It was just a bit of an adjustment to start off. But there's something the game does that's quite evil. Not all the words are words. Some of it is just random letters. Some of it are words I'm not sure are actual words, which sort of slows down your typing a little bit. Another thing is if you mess up a word, obviously you don't complete the action until you successfully type it. Obviously. But if you make a typo, you have to backspace your errors away. And sometimes I type a series of actions too quickly, such as when I'm fighting a horror and need to type Mercury blanket joining before the horror gets me. The game doesn't love it if you rush through a series of words, so the first letter of the word or the first letter of the second or third word doesn't register, and I have to backspace it all the way, and there is a horror in my face. Those things aside, the typing mechanic is really quite robust, and there's different types of typing related mechanics like quick time events with random letters to fix a computer, needing to complete typing phrases correctly within a time limit to do a more complicated action such as hacking. There's a fair bit of variety in applications in this mechanic, so I'm constantly reacting and constantly learning. Navigating the environment can be a bit tiresome though, and you'll need to do a lot of inventory management and backtracking. Hang on. What's that percentage tracker that has appeared in the top right of my screen? It keeps counting up. I hope that doesn't mean anything scary. Anyway.
2: It's probably nothing.
0: Nothing.
1: Anyway, you have to backtrack quite a lot. And you never really know if a horror is around the corner, but I'm pleased to say the game is actually not that scary. Probably because I'm playing a typing game. But at the start of the game, I could set the difficulty based on my words per minute and my experience with horror games, so the difficulty is tailored for me. It is very easy to overestimate how quickly you type under pressure, though. If you get overwhelmed or flustered, you make a typo a couple times, that's it. And the checkpoints are pretty punishing. They're pretty far apart. Visuals are stylistic, and you can choose from a cast of characters to play as, each with their own stats and quirks. The game has a gritty, almost gross, low-res aesthetic to it, of a red fog that permeates the world. And you can collect all manner of weapons, like a shotgun or a scary evil book that shoots death at horrors. Mm. The music isn't really anything to write home about, but the sound design lets you know when and where something is happening. And the game has some turns I wasn't anticipating. It was interesting. There's even multiplayer, so you can form a bit of a squad and... Hey, that tracker is at 98% now. 99. There's a scary sound. Burr. Everything is foggier. Oh god, there's something at the door. I didn't grab those planks. I was too busy collecting videotapes. I have nothing to barricade, but it's too late anyway. The horror's over here.
0: Oh my gosh.
2: That was
0: terrifying.
1: Yeah, that was really... I'm glad we managed to successfully type all those horrors away. Good job, team.
0: Yeah.
1: So that was Blood Typers by Outer Brain Studios. It is available on Steam. It's a lot of fun. Just be prepared to be humbled by what your actual words per minute is. We're going to listen to a little bit of music. Okay, this one was just for the nostalgia. I wanted to listen to Still Alive from Portal, so we're going to listen to Still Alive from Portal.

0: You're listening to Zed Games. My name is Zara, and we've been in the studio. This episode is Tom and Maylee.
1: Hi.
2: What's happening?
0: And we are coming up to the end of the episode, which is okay because we'll be back next week. Yay. Same time, same place, same frequency.
1: Love being in your ears.
0: Yeah.
1: Don't give me that look.
2: I didn't
0: feel
2: give a look.
0: The love. Feel the love. To play us out, we've got a jazz arrangement of Pig Step from Minecraft.
1: Yeah.
0: Until next time, stay safe, stay dry, play games, and I love you all. Bye.
2: Have fun.
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0: Hello, I'm Maggie Morgan, and welcome to Meet Me at the Movies, the place where music and cinema come together in the most unforgettable ways. And today, we're shining the spotlight on the comedy musical genre, with a special focus on one standout film. For many years, musical belonged solely to the stage, but with the arrival of sound in cinema, everything changed. Filmmakers quickly realized that musicals were the perfect way to showcase this exciting new technology. And as sound became mainstream, the movie musical was born. So we're not going to dive into the classics like Muriel's Wedding, Strictly Ballroom, Mamma Mia, or Les Mis. Instead, we're diving into one of the most joyful, iconic, and influential musicals ever made, the 1952 film Singin' in the Rain, starring Gene Kelly, Donald O'Connor, and Debbie Reynolds. A film bursting with colour, comedy, romance, and unforgettable music that has truly stood the test of time. And later in the program, we'll shift from classic Hollywood to contemporary Australian cinema, and I'll be playing an interview between Matthew Eales from Cinema Australia and actor Natalie Abbott as they discuss her new musical comedy film, The Deb, directed by Rebel Wilson, about two teenage girls preparing for a debutante ball in a small rural town.
1: What the hell are musicals?
2: It appears to be a play where the dialogue stops and the plot is conveyed through song.
1: Through song?
2: Yes.
1: Wait, so an actor is saying his lines and then out of nowhere he just starts singing?
2: Yes.
1: Well, that is the stupidest thing that I have ever heard. You're doing a play, got something to say, so you sing it? It's absurd! Who on earth is going to sit there while an actor breaks into song? What possible thought could the audience think other than this is horribly wrong?
2: Remarkably, they won't think that.
1: Seriously? Why not?
2: Because it's

0: I don't know. I find it hard to believe people would actually pay to see something like this.
1: Let's just say it's a Saturday night and you want to go out on the town. Got a lady to flatter who might give it up if you don't let her down. You could go see a tragedy, but that wouldn't be very fun. You could go see a drama with all of that trauma and pain. Or go see something more relaxing and less.

0: There's no talking.
1: There's no talking.
0: And they often stay on one note for a very long time, so that when they change to a different note, you notice. And it's supposed to create a dramatic effect, but mostly you just sit there asking yourself, why aren't they talking?
2: Sounds miserable.
0: I believe it's pronounced miserable.
2: And people actually like this?
0: No, they love it! And what's not to love? It's such a delight, there's nothing quite like a musical. Oh, another vision. I have

0: the hell are you doing now?
1: It's called a dance break. Apparently, this happens in musicals as well. People on stage just burst into spontaneous dance.
0: Why? Does it advance the plot?
1: No.
0: Advance character?
1: Not necessarily.
0: Then why do it?

0: Set against a turning point in Hollywood history, Singin' in the Rain captures the industry's shift from silent films to talkies. While its characters are fictional, their struggles mirror the real challenges faced by actors in the late 1920s, when microphones, sound recording, and voice training suddenly became essential. It was a revolution that transformed the film industry, launching some careers while ending others. Singin' in the Rain cleverly draws on popular songs from the late 1920s, which gave producer and songwriter Arthur Freed the opportunity to bring his back catalogue to life, and screenwriters Betty Comden and Adolph Green to craft a story around them. Because the songs came from Hollywood's transition era, the writers set the narrative during that exact period of change. The result is a lively romantic comedy about a vaudeville performer, Don, played by Gene Kelly, who starts to reconnect with his love of music and dance, and a silent film star, Lena, who is trying to adapt to a rapidly evolving industry. Interestingly, despite its enduring legacy, the film was not expected to be a major success. MGM treated Singin' in the Rain as a fairly routine production, and upon its release on April the 11th, 1952, it achieved only modest box office results. Over time, however, its reputation grew enormously, and in 1989, it was selected for preservation in the United States National Film Registry due to its cultural and historical significance. The story of Singin' in the Rain closely mirrors real Hollywood history. It follows Don Lockwood, played by Gene Kelly, a silent film star whose career is thrown into uncertainty with the arrival of sound, especially because of his co-star Lena Lamont's famously shrill voice. The film captures the contrast between the glamorous image of movie stars and the chaotic reality behind the scenes during this major technological change. However, with Gene Kelly and Donald O'Connor in top form, the film sparkles with energy, charm, and unforgettable moments. These two actors are fit as a fiddle and ready for love.
1: Have you got any recollections of the fit as a fiddle routine?
2: Oh, sure. We had worked so hard, and I think it was unheard of it at MGM, to do complete one dance routine in one day. And a matter of fact, we did it in 3/4 of a day and then started on this fit as a fiddle. And we were on the same set, so there wasn't that big a move to make with the cameras and everything. So they were set up in about 30 minutes, 40 minutes. We had finished this real tough number, Moses Supposes. Moses supposes his toes are roses, and Moses supposes erroneously. And it was a real toughie. We finished that thing. Started on fit as a fiddle and ready for love. I could jump over the moon, fit as a fiddle and ready for love. And now we're being coordinated, playing the violins and all that business. Now, I was getting awfully tired, and I didn't want to tell Gene. I wanted to hang in there as long as I could. Now I'm starting to drag, and a fit as a fiddle is a real toughie to do. Very physical number. Oh, you know, with all the knee bends and all the jumping up and down. So we started the number about the 10th time, fit as a fiddle and ready for love, and he stopped the number. He said, Donald, he said, let me see your bow. I showed him my bow. His bow was about an inch and a half shorter than mine. And he says, that's what's the matter. That's why I can't do this thing, for crying out loud. And he threw the thing down, went in his dressing room. Now, it's a stage, you know, within a stage. Now the lights started to go off. I'm perspiring like crazy there, and I'm still holding my fiddle and the bow. I didn't know where he's coming back, what he's going to do. I was worried about him because he blew up. And so the lights went off, people started moving away, and I went over, knocked on his dressing room. And they said, who is it? And I said, it's Donald. I said, come on in. I walked in. Here he's got his legs up on the table, and he's with a big grin on his face. He said, I was tired. He didn't want to tell me, and I didn't want to tell him. He was beat, and so was I. He said, that's it. He said, how do you feel? I said, let's go relax and take it easy. I can't move. He said, wonderful. And we went out, and that was it. And we finished the number the following day.

0: In Singin' in the Rain, Debbie Reynolds' character Kathy Selden first meets Don Lockwood at a glamorous Hollywood party. Kathy is working there, jumping out of a giant cake as part of the entertainment. When Don spots her, he's instantly intrigued. But Kathy isn't impressed by his fame. She challenges his view of film acting and mocks the exaggerated style of his silent cinema performances. Their first meeting ends poorly, but fate keeps drawing them back together.
1: I have a delicious surprise. It's a very special cake. I want you kiddies to have the first piece.
2: Well. I do hope you're going to favor us with something special tonight.
3: Me.
2: Say, Hamlet's soliloquy or the balcony scene from Romeo and Juliet.
3: Oh,
2: don't be shy. You make about the prettiest Juliet I've ever seen.

0: The Hollywood Party captures the glamour and energy of the studio system at its peak. But beneath the sparkle, Hollywood is about to change forever. The turning point comes when Warner Brothers releases the 1927 film The Jazz Singer, the first major talking picture, and it becomes an enormous hit. Suddenly, silent film is no longer enough. From that moment, Monumental Pictures rushes to convert Don and Lena's next film into a talkie. But what follows is chaos, bad microphones, awkward staging, and Lena's famously shrill voice. In the film, director Roscoe Dexter is driven to frustration as the new technology disrupts everything Hollywood thought it knew. The Dueling Cavalier, which is Don and Lena's first silent romantic film and their latest hit, was turned into their first talkie, highlighting Lena's voice.
1: Lady. Oh, Teresa, I am so downhearted. My father has me betrothed to the Baron de Lansfield, and I can't stand him.
2: But he's such a catch.
1: Yep. My heart belongs to another, Pierre de Berly. Ever since I met him, I can't get him out of my mind.
3: Yvonne. Cupid himself that brought me here, and I, smitten by his arrow, must come charging to your side, despite the threats of Madame la Guillotine.
1: But the night is full of our enemies!
3: Imperious princess of the night, I love you.
1: Oh, Pierre!
3: I love you. I love you. I love you. I love you. I love you. I love you. I love you. I love you. I love you. I love you. I love you. I love you. I love you. I love you. I love you. I love you. I love you.
0: And that was such a hilarious scene, especially when she starts turning her head from left to right and they've got the microphone in her bodice. And every time she turns, the words just disappear into a void. It's such a fun scene to watch. As the film struggles, Kathy, played by Debbie Reynolds, and Cosmo, played by Donald O'Connor, suggest turning Dueling Cavaliers into a musical. Cosmo also proposes a clever solution that Kathy could secretly dub Lena's terrible voice. Don agrees, and there's hope that by replacing Lena's voice with Kathy's, it will guarantee that the new film will be an instant hit.
1: For tonight, I'm going to do my own talking. I'm going to make the speech.
4: No, you can't do it.
5: Wait a minute, Rod. Wait a minute. This is Lena's big night, and she's entitled to do the talking. Right?
6: At your reception for the Dancing Cavalier, our first musicale picture together. If we bring a little joy into your humdrum lives, it makes us feel as though our hard work ain't been in vain for nothing. Bless you all.
7: She didn't sound that way in the picture.
8: Cut the talk, Lena, sing.
9: Sing.
10: I got an idea, Jim.
11: What am I going to do?
12: Lena, we've got it. It's perfect. Rod, get a microphone set up back of that curtain. Kathy,
10: okay.
12: Come here. Lena, Kathy will stand back from there and sing for you.
6: You mean she'll be back of the curtain singing and I'll be out in front doing, like in the picture?
7: That's right.
6: What?
7: You've got to do it, Kathy. This thing is too big.
12: Of course she's got to do it. She's got a 5-year contract with me. Get over to that microphone, Selden.
7: You heard of Kathy. Now do it.
0: At the premiere, Lena Lamont is exposed as a fraud. She is caught out singing along to a song with the illusion getting exposed when the curtain behind her is lifted, revealing the deception and Kathy singing live. In the chaos that follows, Don publicly reveals Kathy as the real voice and talent behind the performance. So now let's take a closer look at the stars in the film. What many people don't know is that Debbie Reynolds was only 19 years old during filming, and she was not a trained dancer. In fact, she later said this film was one of the hardest experiences of her life. She was reportedly pushed to exhaustion during rehearsals, often practicing for up to 14 hours a day. Her feet bled during filming, and she had to keep going through sheer determination. And interestingly, Reynolds didn't sing all of her songs in the movie, such as the song You Are My Lucky Star, which was actually dubbed over by Betty Noyes due to the producers believing that Reynolds' voice was too immature for the song.
10: Now

I wonder how many girls would consider it lucky to be held in the strong, manly arms of Donald Lockwood, the glamorous star of the silver screen. A year ago, it had scared me half to death. That was when I was a member of your fan club. Fan? Me? I was the president. Why, you know, I waited outside the Brown Derby for 2 hours one night just to get a glimpse of you. But it was worth it. You look so dazzling in your green knickers, yellow sweater, and orange beret. I just swooned. You see.

0: And you're listening to Maggie Morgan from Meet Me at the Movies. And I hope you're enjoying the stories and all the music from that wonderful 1952 film, Singin' in the Rain. Donald O'Connor was known for his ability to do almost anything physically required. For the Make 'em Laugh song, he revived a trick he had done as a young dancer, running up a wall and completing a somersault. However, the number was so physically taxing that O'Connor ended up in a hospital bed for a week after its completion. He suffered from exhaustion and carpet burns, and after an accident that ruined all of the initial footage, he agreed to do the difficult number all over again. Despite this, he called the experience one of the most rewarding moments of his career, and it's a reminder that behind the laughter, there was real athletic endurance driving these performances.
1: Make 'em laugh, make 'em laugh. Don't you know everyone wants to laugh?

Gene Kelly bursting into Singin' in the Rain is one of the most famous scenes in film history. Gene Kelly dancing through a downpour, umbrella spinning, pure joy radiating from every movement. And Gene Kelly wasn't just the star. He was also a choreographer and creative force behind the film. He believed dance in film should feel natural, not staged. That's why Singin' in the Rain feels so alive. It's storytelling through movement, not just choreography. The song represents the joyous feeling of being in love, used as a contrast to the high-stakes pressure the characters faced in the studios. And would you believe that Gene Kelly danced through the rain with a 39.4 degree fever, performing the routine in a specially built set where rain was backlit at night to be visible.

0: And while Singin' in the Rain celebrated the golden age of Hollywood musicals, today a new generation is bringing that same spirit of humour, heart and song to the screen, such as the bold Australian musical comedy, The Deb. Set in the world of debutante balls, the film blends coming-of-age storytelling with humour, music and a strong sense of Australian identity. The story follows a teenage girl navigating the pressures of fitting in while preparing for a debutante ball, with Rebel Wilson playing a larger-than-life mentor figure. Musically, The Deb embraces contemporary sounds while still drawing on traditional musical theatre structure. And what makes The Deb particularly special is its distinctly Australian flavour. From its setting to its characters, it reflects a modern Australian voice in musical storytelling. And here is Matthew Eales from Cinema Australia and actor Natalie Abbott.
1: Natalie Abbott, thank you very much for joining us. It's great to have you on.
2: Thank you so much for having me.
1: I'm really excited to talk about this one. I caught the film yesterday. I like to watch the films as close to my interviews as possible, so they're still fresh in my mind. Congratulations.
2: It's fresh. Thank you so much. Thank you.
1: You've starred in a feature film before and you've predominantly worked in TV, but you also work in musical theatre. What did the opportunity to star in a feature film musical mean to you in terms of your musical performance career?
2: Yeah, I mean, I think it was a bit of a no-brainer for me that I wanted it so badly. It's the perfect marriage between my two loves, between stage and screen acting. And I was so excited to get the opportunity to audition for it. And this is actually my first feature film. So it's really exciting to be in something like this.
1: Yeah. Was this role offered to you or is this something that you seeked out?
2: No, I auditioned. I didn't really think that I was gonna get it. So I was really happy that I did. And the cast is just incredible, and we all worked together so well and had such a fun time on set. So I was so excited to get there and to sort of tell this story and sing these songs written by Megan Washington. And yeah. And it was, we had the best time.
1: We make so few musicals in Australia, film musicals at least. Were you aware of that at the time, of how few we actually make here?
2: Oh yeah, absolutely. I mean, I'm from a rural town myself, much like our beautiful Taylor, who I play in the film. And access to musicals kind of only comes via video from, yes, you know, from my upbringing. I didn't really get to see any stage musicals when I was growing up. So yeah, I feel like I can count on one hand the amount of Australian movie musicals that I've seen. Yeah. They're all incredible also, yes, mind you. I know that it's rare to be in Australian feature films, to be in an Australian movie musical is even more rare, and I just feel so lucky and proud to be in something like this. And I hope that this is also just inspiring for other people who are writing movies and writing musicals, that you know, you can do that. You can, yes, really do movie musicals, and you should.
1: I'm always so drawn to your screen characters. I just haven't quite put my finger on why yet, but I'm just drawn to everyone that you've played so far. I think the reason that I was so enamoured by Taylor, your character in The Deb, is because I also grew up in the country and I long for bigger things. You know, so many country people think that's all the world is, that small town. What did you relate to the most when it came to Taylor?
2: I think Taylor's kind of expectation on herself is really interesting to me. I think she's, you know, she's built up this one event in her head. She thinks of herself a certain way, and whether that be because that's what she sees in herself or whether that be because that's what other people tell her that she should be that way or she is that way, she's got this one event in her head where she thinks that she's going to be different and she's going to finally be beautiful, and that's when her life is going to begin. And I think the message that we see in real time, we see her figure out in real time, is that her life already has begun, and at any point she can choose to be who she really is or who she sees in herself. And I think that that is a beautiful message. I love playing characters that you can see them mess up. You see their flaws and you see their ugly sides, and Taylor makes mistakes, and that is that flawed heroine character that we sort of see, and I think a lot of Australians can relate to. You see it in characters like Muriel from Muriel's Wedding, for example, and I think it's rare for female characters to be written that way as well, and it's interesting and it's different, and yeah, I personally like it.
1: Yes, there's a real honesty about this character.
2: Yeah.
1: This is your first lead role in a feature film, or co-lead, yep, in a way. Is there an added pressure as a performer when it comes to leading a film?
2: I mean, I think so. I don't know if that's a pressure that is like put on us.
1: Why? Is there an added pressure as a performer when it comes to leading a film?
2: I mean, I think so. I don't know if that's a pressure that is like put on us. By-

0: performing in like a camp musical comedy. And you know, so there are some moments on set where like it's hilarious, but then I also am thinking, just so everyone knows, like this is a really awful thing that Taylor's going through, and she's actually having a really bad day. I know it's hilarious, but she's having a really bad day. And so I think that there's so many hats to wear and so many sort of lines to draw in the sand when it comes to those kinds of things.
1: What would you say was the most difficult aspect of this performance for you? It sounds like you were so in tune with this character.
0: Yeah, I mean, I tried to really bring a certain like depth and reality to Taylor. She reminds me of so many people that I know, and I think that I hope that lots of people can see themselves in her as well. Which is, you know, it's so lovely that you did. You
1: Yes.
0: saw yourself in Taylor as well. I think that that makes me so happy, and if that's the case, I feel like I've done my job pretty well. But I think that something that Shane and I spoke about a lot, Shane Jacobson, who plays Rick, my dad, plays Taylor's dad, in the movie. There really is that kind of like absence of Taylor's mum. Taylor has gone through sort of like an immense amount of like of grief and loss at such a young age, and she's coming into this sort of like new chapter of young adulthood, and she thinks that the Deb is going to bring her that and bring her all the answers that she needs. And I think that now more than ever she probably needs her mom, and that's why there's such a divide between her and her dad, and they're both feeling that kind of empty chair at the table a lot in this movie and at this time in both of their lives. And that was something also that I really wanted to explore with her. She's very complex.
1: Such a beautiful answer. The Deb is directed by Rebel Wilson, of course, and going by the quality of this film, it's hard to believe that this is her directing debut. Talk to us about working with Rebel as both a director and a co-star.
0: Yeah, I mean, I think I forgot a lot that it was Rebel's directorial debut because she was so good at it. And I think that a part of it is, you know, such a massive part of direction is communication. And I think that Rebel just obviously knows how to speak to actors, being such an incredible actor herself. And it was so fun. There was always a sense of sort of like spontaneity and encouragement for improv and play, which is so great. Sometimes you don't get a lot of opportunity for that. As an actor, Rebel just puts on another hat, and then all of a sudden she's just this other person, and she just embodies Jeanette in such a way that, like, truly, the hardest part of my job was just trying not to laugh at her. And that's literally it. And it was tough, but that was my one job when I was in a scene with her, is just like, don't laugh, don't laugh, don't laugh, don't laugh. Yeah.
1: I've got one final question for you here. There's a special cameo performance by the late great Gillian McMahon towards the end
0: Yeah.
1: of The Deb. Can you share a story from your short time working with Gillian here? Because he was so adored by so many, and especially since his passing, you know, all of his fans have really come out to show how loved he was.
0: All I can say about Julian is that he was such a legend. He was such a legend on set. He is playing the Prime Minister, and he embodied that character so well, and he just came on, had a laugh. Like the sort of general vibe when we were in the shed and we were filming that last sequence is that everyone was here, just like there was such an amazing sense of community. And Julian came in for like a day or two and was just immediately a part of the gang, and he was so kind and so funny. And
1: Yeah, well, you all did such an incredible job on this film, and especially yourself, Natalie. I'm such a big fan of your work. Well, thank you very much for your time, Natalie.
0: thank you, it's such a pleasure speaking with you.
2: 30 years ago, I had just become a teenager. So, you know, I was dealing with all that awesome teenage stuff. And so my mother took me up to the local RSL club to see movies. And she took me to see Priscilla and Muriel's Wedding. And I remember they had all these plastic chairs lined up in rows and a screen at the end of the hall. And I think it was something like $2 a ticket extra if you wanted a little bag of mixed lollies. And I just remember sitting there laughing hysterically and also crying in the really sad parts. And I can't tell you how inspirational those movies are to me. They're Australian stories that absolutely just crushed it. They are absolute classics. And so when I embarked on a career in entertainment, it was always my dream to create a movie like those.

last 6 months, I've moved my family back to Australia because I've been directing a gorgeous movie called The Deb. And it's a brilliant story about a teenage girl who goes to her debutante ball in a small country town. And tonight, as a world television exclusive, showcasing the musical genius of ARIA Award winner Meg Washington, please welcome to the stage, singing one of the songs from the film, it stars Natalie Abbott and Charlotte McGuinness.

In an era of sequels, it's so refreshing to see homegrown stories that still believe in laughter, music, and the magic of comedy musical film.

0: This wonderful movie, Singing in the Rain, has been so much a part of everybody's life for so many years. But what a lot of people don't understand, it wasn't a roaring hit when it came out. It was certainly a success.
1: Right.
0: But it was kind of in the wake of An American in Paris, which won Academy Awards and all that. And it
1: took a long time kind of to grow on people, I think.
0: Did that surprise you?
1: Well, nothing surprised me in those days. I was just so young when I did Singing in the Rain. I had never danced before. So I was kind of scared of everything. And Gene Kelly was the boss. But I was thrilled that it was a success when it finally did become.
0: Right.
1: It took about 5 years.
0: Yeah. But now, you know, now it's kind of credited with being the best movie musical ever made.
1: Well, I think that, don't you, and Gigi and American in Paris.
0: Yeah.
1: And there's so many wonderful ones, but I'm thrilled that I was in one of the most successful.
0: You know, when was the first time you were actually told you were going to be in the film?
1: Well, Gene Kelly has one story, and Debbie has another memory. But Mr. Mayer called me, and he said, "Debbie, you're going to do this movie, Singing in the Rain." I said, "Yes, sir," because he's the boss. He was the head of the whole studio, MGM Studios. And then Gene Kelly came in, and he said, "Gene, meet Debbie, and she's going to be your leading lady." And he was... seemed surprised, and he remembers that he told them that I was going to do it. I think that he was telling a story. I think that Mr. Mayer put me in that movie because I was under contract for very little money, and I was that little girl. I was a little innocent girl. I think they took a chance, and luckily, you know, I worked like a dog, and I loved doing it. I was frightened to death, but it turned out all right.
0: Now, where did you get the confidence to, when you do, like, Good Morning, I know that was a difficult number to do, and you're tapping like crazy with those two guys.
1: That was a tough
0: And you're moving
1: number.
0: A lot, the camera's moving and everything, and you do it with such confidence and such grace. Where did that come from?
1: That was a really hard dance program because Gene created it, and going over the couch
0: right. All
1: at the same time. If you don't hit the couch synchronized exactly, then, of course, it's all... not any good. But he shot it like 40 times, but he printed the first take.
0: Really?
1: So, yeah. He was a very exacting man, and he was like Fred Astaire was. They had a competition going on, and Fred and Gene wanted the first shot in the can, so to speak, in the camera, all shot at 8 o'clock in the morning. So Gene always tried to beat Fred. And so we started that number, Good Morning, Good Morning. And it was nighttime when we finished. And we were really finished.
0: Yeah.
1: It was, I had blood in my shoes, and it was very difficult to do those numbers as fast as they wanted them and as long as they wanted, over and over and over and over.
0: What was Gene Kelly like to work with as an actor?
1: Well, he was tough because he was the director.
0: Right.
1: So he was worried about everything, you know. He was worried about the concept, the directing, the cinematography, the lighting, everything. And he had it all on his shoulders. So he had so much to do and so much responsibility. He didn't have time to horse around or kid around on the set. So there was no tomfoolery. We were a very different age, so we didn't have a lot in common.
0: Mm-hmm.
1: Well, Donald was adorable. I loved working with him. He was a tremendous dancer. He could just do anything, you know. And we became good friends, and he taught me how to do the backflip up the wall, and that's wonderful to be taught that at a very young age. They say, "What did Donald O'Connor teach you?" I said, "How to flip."
0: Now, you have a wonderful cast in that movie. Gene Hagen's so good in that. Was Lena Lamont and so
2: I
0: many...
2: I can't stand him!
0: Yeah, exactly. Exactly. Was normally at that time making a film at a factory, as MGM was, a lot of fun to make films, or was it basically work?
1: For me, a lot of fun because I love films. You know, as a kid, I went to movies every weekend, and I just loved films. You know, I loved all the musicals especially. I was very lucky to ever wind up in films. I just enjoy so much entertaining.
3: And I hope you enjoyed the story of Singin' in the Rain. You know, it remains one of the greatest musicals ever made, not just because of its songs, but because of the extraordinary dedication from three wonderful actors, Gene Kelly, Donald O'Connor, and Debbie Reynolds. I'm Maggie Morgan, and you've been listening to Meet Me at the Movies. This program was produced in the studios of 2RRR Sydney and is being heard across Australia on the Community Radio Network. So until we meet at the movies next time, be kind to one another. Beautiful.

A beautiful girl is like a great work of art. She's stylish, she's chic, and she also is a smart. For lounging in her boudoir, she likes a plain pajama. Her cloak is trimmed with monkey fur to add a touch of drama. Anyone for tennis? Here's what you should wear. Make a date for dinner at 8 and to show your savoir faire. To have them staring at the beach, be modern and arty. But be soft and feminine if you're at a garden party. Paris insists a tiny cloche will make Madame demure. But at tea time, Madame must be loaded with allure. A string of pearls worn with tweed. Delightful paradox. You'll steal the act at the opera if you're a dazzling and eyed fox. Black is best when you're in court.

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Happy listening, Catherine.

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1: This is Our Voices, and I wish to acknowledge the traditional owners of the land on which we work and live. 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

0: 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Today on the program, I've got a couple of interviews for you. I had a chat with Mervyn Eads. We had a chat about two topics, so his interview today will be split into two. We spoke about black cladding and also about Wadjimup. And I also had a yarn with Darren Young from the Northern Territory, the Labor Party. He had a chat about the stuff that is happening in the Northern Territory with the Aboriginal Affairs plane. I did have the paperwork. I'll explain a little bit more about that later when we get to it. But if you have anything you want to add to the conversation or you would like to ask a question, you can jump on the Facebook page, 6DBY Logarty Radio, and let me know. Happy to answer anything that comes through. But right now, I'm going to jump straight into the first part of the interview with Mervyn Eads. You're listening to Our Voices with me, Jody Ryder, and online right now I have Merv Eads. How are you doing today?
1: Hey, good, thank you, Jody.
0: Now, I get you to do a proper introduction, let everybody know who you are, where you're from, who's your mob.
1: Oh, yeah, my name is Mervyn Eads. I'm a Nang Noongar from down south, Albany Way. Yeah.
0: Now, today we're going to have a chat about a couple of topics, but the first one we're going to go with is black cladding, because this is something that you raised a few months back and we never actually got a chance to talk about it. So can you explain what you mean when you talk about black cladding?
1: Well, when we speak of black cladding, it's what we're getting at is a registered organisation under HORIC as an Indigenous business. But why we say it's black cladding, because what we're seeing out in the industries and the construction industry, mainly from my point of view, but it happens within lots of industries, non-Indigenous people in control and the predominant shareholders are non-Indigenous, but they're selling themselves as Indigenous businesses and winning procurements and contracts for work and that. And, yeah, not employing Indigenous boys and girls even, men and women. It's just a big whitewash and there's no watchdog over it. HORIC, it slides by HORIC, like lots of stuff slides by HORIC. But it's something that's really concerning when we have a look at the Indigenous employment rates. So many of our boys and girls are unemployed, but all these so-called Indigenous businesses are winning all these massive multi-million dollar contracts all over Western Australia.
0: Yeah, and we hear a lot of people talk about, you know, all this funding that's going, you know, towards the First Nations people, where is it going, what's it being used on? And then when you hear stories about, the, you know, black cladding, you kind of start to see where the... Because then they do apply for these big government funding and they do get the money to do programs and things, projects to deal with First Nations people. But as you said, it's a lot of non-Indigenous people running the show, so the money doesn't always filter down to where it's supposed to go to. So this is an issue as well, isn't it?
1: Oh, absolutely. And what we've been looking at really closely and where I've been seeing the massive gaps, you have a look at the boards and the directors, then you have a look at shareholders and that. And whether, you know, the money that's coming into a business, the non-Indigenous person is not even a shareholder, you know. So, and that clearly shows to me that they're just a black face in a white organisation being controlled by non-Indigenous people at the highest levels, and they're just a black face. But in saying that, they too are doing an injustice to our people by playing along you know, for whatever reasons, may it be monetary or whatever, they're harming our communities by, you know, going along with this sort of stuff when realistically they're not even shareholders. They, you know, they don't own a majority share of anything. And when you have a look at the money trails within that those businesses, yeah, there's nothing for that blackface anyways, or very little, if any.
2: Yeah, because, you know, look, we talk about self-determination and economic empowerment, but when we have organisations like this, it does hold us back, doesn't it?
1: Well, absolutely, sister. And when we look at self-determination and the economics of our communities, our people are, you know, still the poorest, the highest rates on Centrelink, but we have all these Indigenous businesses, so-called businesses, winning these multi-million dollar contracts. You go on the construction sites and you're looking, it's got a black name to the business, but you're looking for black people employed there. You very hardly see any. Then you see another thing that goes along with it is, you know, multicultural being ticked off as Indigenous employment rates. You know, every other nationality but ours. And, you know, there's no trickle back into the community, even to the even to employing men and women within some many of these organisations that claim to be black, but they're not. They're predominantly white owned and controlled.
2: Yeah, and we are seeing, I guess you do see this a lot, where it's an Aboriginal organisation and it's looking after Aboriginal interests and issues, but you do see a lot of non-Indigenous people sitting at the head of the table, running the organisation and basically being employed in most of the roles. And we do see that a lot in our Aboriginal corporations, especially ones, you know, dealing with native title and that sort of stuff. So how do we get more of our mob in these positions, in the door, working in those roles?
1: Well, we've got to start calling it out, Jodie, sister. You know, it's been a black industry for far too long. And especially native title, when you look at native title, it's just flooded with non-Indigenous and every other multicultural people but our own, you know. And when we have a look at the right across the board, the CEOs of all our clan groups, I'm talking of the Noongars and all this, predominantly they're all every other race but ours. And that's where our people got to start taking control and ownership of it and just employing our people throughout all these bodies. It's got to be, you know, if it's on Noongar country and our Noongar native title, the place has got to be majority Noongar, surely, in every position, right up from the lowest to the highest position. There's got to be Noongars. And so it goes for every other native title bodies. These non-Indigenous people and multicultural people still riding the gravy train of the black industry. And we've got to call it out and put a stop to it. Our people are educated these days. They can work and do all these roles that are being given to non-Indigenous, but there's a massive failure and a massive gap. And that's right across the board in native title. You know, you see their board of directors. You know, that's predominantly clan group members. But when you go up into all the way to the trust and all these committees in between, it's non-Indigenous and everyone else, and hardly any of our people within these decision-making places within native title. And that goes, you know, that goes. Well, native title, that's registered under ORIC. So realistically, internally, there's a lot of black cladding as well, with these white fellas controlling everything, you know, and that's all got to stop. But, yeah, right across the board, you know, our young people, so many are finishing year 12 today, and for many years now, we've got a lot of educated Aboriginal people within our communities, and those seats in all these native title bodies, and that should be filled by our young people. If we're looking at succession plans and all this and that, we're going to start educating our young ones and getting them to the table, getting them on the seats, pay them to do the roles and kick the non-Indigenous and every other multicultural person out of these bodies, if we want to call it a native title body that belongs to us.
2: Yeah, now, with, you know, trying to stop the black cladding from happening, how do we go about it? Do we you know, get the state, the government, I guess it's not just a state problem, it's probably happening all over Australia. Do we get, the governments to implement tighter, criteria and policies to make sure that this doesn't happen? Do we get ORIC to put in stronger, and stricter rules and guidelines? How do we, make this, have these things in place so that, the rules can't be broken, and we definitely make sure that we are empowering our mob, getting that self-determination and having more of our people in those positions?
1: Well, I say it's got to be a watch body, system of our people, monitoring and, going through everyone who gets these procurements and these contracts, government contracts, maybe main roads, railways, whatever, for a body of people, and predominantly, I say our people, should be at the head of it. And then ORIC. ORIC has been letting this slide. They've been letting it slide for a long time, and ORIC is the body, the registered body for our organisations and corporations. A lot's got to come back onto them as well, and they need to lift their game at highest levels, set a body up to go over and, scrutinise who these organisations that look a bit suspicious. Simple, because no one's actually policing them.
3: Australia, and you're listening to our voices.

0: I want to jump to talk to you about Wajima because there was a discovery of the bones a few weeks ago, and now they've discovered more. And, you know, as a First Nations person, you know, a lot of us Noongar mob did often say there's a whole heap more of burial sites on Wajima. It's not just confined to that little area, the little cemetery that they've got. So, you know, what was... I assume it was no surprise to you when you heard this in the news.
1: No, it was not no surprise to me, sis. That place ran as a purpose-built Aboriginal prison in Western Australia where they collected our men, our warriors, our men and boys from all over all parts of Western Australia, from the Pilbara, from the Pilbara to Albany to the Goldfields, Kimberleys, you know, everywhere, Yamiji, all clan group countries in Western Australia. The men were hunted down and all chained up and brought to Rottnest. And I say in the thousands, this happened, Rottnest was open for nearly 100 years. And I say they brought thousands and thousands of men and boys down to Rottnest. It was like a concentration camp. Because the thing of the day was, you know, to prove Terra Nullius existed, and, you know, all this and that, they wanted to eradicate our people. And they did it with our men first, because our men were seen as the warriors and the protection of families and that. They rounded them up from all over Western Australia, took them there to the hellhole that I call Rottnest. I call it a concentration camp. Like to Auschwitz, yeah, with the Germans and the Jews. This happened here on a mass rate of killing our people, and you know, the things that would have went on there would, you know, no one could probably comprehend, because A.O. Neville and all those people of that day. They were testing our people for this, testing their brains, see how big their brains and all this sort of stuff was. Rottnest, Wajima, is a mass grave. The full place is a grave. And if they have a look outside of Rottnest in the waters, they will find remains out there too. So we've got to start calling this for what it really is. That's a graveyard. That's a mass graveyard, you know, and... Quite likely to the to the military graveyards and that, because this was a war up on our people at Rottnest, and they was exterminated in every way, form and shape. They were killed off at Rottnest on the concentration camp that they called a prison out there. They rounded our men up from all over Western Australia and boys, took them there, never to return. There was no boat back. It was never intentional for them to come back on land. They took them there, secluded them, isolated them, where no one could see what was going on, and they killed them off in droves. And 400 graves, they say, that is an insult. It never ever sat right with me. That place is a full graveyard. Even the waters around it is a graveyard. That place should be closed down. And treated as a mass grave of our people from all over Western Australia.
0: Now, do you feel that, you know, now that they're saying they are finding all these other, you know, human remains outside of the cemetery of where they're saying, you know, everybody was buried, do you feel that they should be, you know, going back and going, okay, all of these buildings are probably built on graves as well. There's a possibility there's human remains under those. So, you know, should there be a full check? And also another issue is the colonialists back in the day doing that was wrong would not have been getting out to the public. They would have been covering up as much as they could. So that's another issue we need to look at. You know, have we heard the full truth about what was happening on Wajima? And, you know, now that we're seeing all these bones, we'd have to say, well, we haven't, have we?
1: We most certainly have insisted, and you know, the more they dig into it, the more they will find that you know, it's undocumented. Why would they document a cleansing of a people? They were cleansing of the Aboriginal people at Rottnest Island in a way bigger than everyone thinks. And you know, as Aboriginal people, we know and we feel in our hearts, and we've heard the old people's stories and that. They took them there and secluded them, and there's that full place is a graveyard. It should not be open for tourism. No building should have been ever erected there. And, you know, getting our people out there and, you know, doing smoking ceremonies and all that, that is only to cover up what's really gone on there. You know, and our people got to stop playing along with the white man's ideology of... you know, making this place a safe place to come and that, because it is not a safe place to come. You're stepping on graves everywhere you go there. You wouldn't even know it. The graveyard, the little tiny graveyard, that's nothing. The full place is a graveyard. And even, as I say, as in the waters is a graveyard. They've taken thousands and thousands of people there over 100 years, sister. And, you know, it doesn't add up. Nothing adds up what they say. And they're white historians. I don't believe a word they say. And, you know, the documentation was... It would never have been documented that they were killing off our people. They wouldn't do that. And, you know, all the cover-ups and all that there of the cleansing. But that place is a massive concentration killing ground, sis. And we need to... We need to put an end to that place operating at all. You know, It's not for the luxurious and holidays and all that. That place is probably one of the biggest Aboriginal cemeteries in Western Australia.
0: Yeah, and now we, you know, with finding these human remains and the fact that, you know, we've got you know, some of our First Nations mob out there monitoring what's going on now, making sure everything is being taken care of in a cultural sensitive way to ensure that, you know, there is no harm done. It would also bring up a lot of emotional stuff, not just for Noongar mob, but for all the mob here in First Nations mob throughout WA, because we're all going to be thinking now, who would these remains belong to? Which country would they have been taken away from? And, you know, what would, you know, the next question is, you know, how will we, you know, rebury these bones? What do we do with them? Do we try and, you know, send them, find out where they're from and then possibly send them back to country? So there's so many, you know, questions that this raises now.
1: Well, you're absolutely right, sis. You know, this prison was, it may have been built on Noongar country, but it's, you know, the people that were taken there was our Aboriginal brothers and young men from all over Western Australia, from as far north and as far south, east, west. They came from everywhere, and it belongs to everyone what's actually happened there. And, you know, they could say, oh, we test these remains, and yeah, they're Aboriginal. But you know what, sis? If they keep digging, the more they dig, the more they'll find. That place is a mess, killing ground of our people, and you know, taking the remains back to wherever, if they could work out whose remains they are and what clan groups they belong to, is one thing. But you know, and it's a lot of sadness and a lot of hurt, because what I say, they took men from everywhere. So I say majority of Western Australia's men from in that era, and from all families, any family and every family, I say, would have some connection to that place in one form or another, through the people that were killed there and the deaths there. But that we need to have a good think about it and a good look at it, and talk on a different level. You know, not following state government's way of, oh, how are we going to fix this and thing. There's no fixing it. It's done. That is a mass graveyard, and you know, it's the same as the war graveyards. You know, we wouldn't want anyone, or they wouldn't want anyone desecrate, or we wouldn't either desecrate any of that sort of stuff. But this was a war upon our people, and there's remains all over that island, and I say in the thousands.
0: Yeah, and on that, Mervyn, I'm going to thank you very much for having this conversation.
1: Not a problem, sister, and thank you for having me on. Much love and much respect.
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That's some Kev Carmody, Black Death in Custody, right here on Our Voices. And before that, you heard the second part of the, or well, the full interview. You ended up hearing the full interview with Merv Eads talking about black cladding and Wadjimup. Now, if you have anything you would like to add to that conversation or any questions you want to ask, you can jump on the Facebook page. It's 6DBY Logarty Radio. And just attention it to Our Voices. I'm happy to respond to anything you might send through. Still to come on the show, I've got the interview with Deron Young talking about, now it's talking about the Northern Territory Aboriginal Affairs Framework. It's, well, I can't really say it's glossy. It's a little report, not really a report, but it's a little set of, priorities that they've written up, plans that they've put together, dot points of things that they want to do to try and help improve and, you know, support the Aboriginal Territorians. Some of the main points that they've got is create safer communities, empower bush communities, create jobs and businesses on country, boost health, well-being and culture, build community foundations and develop skills for the future. And then underneath it's got reducing crime, rebuilding economy and restoring the NT lifestyle. So that gives you an idea of what they're talking about in this framework. It's from 2026 to 2028. Now, the issue with it is... the First Nations mob in the Northern Territory saying that there wasn't much consultation done before this was written up. But, yeah, Deron talks about that. So jumping into that very soon. But first, some music.

0: You're listening to Our Voices with me, Jody Ryder, and on the line right now I have Deron Young. How are you doing today?
1: I'm good, thank you, and hello to all your listeners out there, especially in our bush communities.
0: Yeah, now I'll get you to do a proper introduction, let everybody know exactly who you are, where you're from, and who's your mob.
1: Yeah, so my name's Deron Young. I'm a Yagle man from northern New South Wales in a town called Yamba, where I grew up. But I'm also now the member for Daly, which is part of the Northern Territory Legislative Assembly. And I represent an area roughly the size of Tasmania, which takes in communities like communities in Wadair, Daly River, Pepperminati, Palumpa, and all those homelands around that area, and also down around Pine Creek too. So it's an absolute honour to be able to represent such a large demographic of people in the Northern Territory.
0: Yeah, now we're going to be talking about the Northern Territory Aboriginal Affairs, let me spit that out properly, framework. So there is some concerns with what this, you know, the government has done. I believe one of the main concerns is consultation.
1: Yeah, look, very concerned about the framework. You know, we've heard from many Aboriginal organisations, our land councils in the Northern Territory, that there was no consultation done with the organisations around the Aboriginal Affairs Framework. So it's been a huge concern for many organisations and many people around this framework. But also, you know, with some of the priority areas within the framework, it doesn't really address, you know, big thinking in terms of transitioning some of the services over to Aboriginal community control organisations, which is something that, you know, our mob have been calling for many, many years and decades.
0: Yeah, because I've had a look through it, and it talks about, you know, encouraging the self-determination and letting Aboriginal communities lead the decision-making and that sort of thing. But it also talks about a lot of, I guess, working together in partnerships. So where's the balance going to be?
1: Yeah, well, that's right. I mean, you know, it talks about working in partnership with Aboriginal organisations and communities. But, you know, if they haven't done it from the start, I think, you know, people lose hope, either lose confidence in governments when it just seems like a shiny document put out. It's made for Aboriginal people rather than with Aboriginal people. And that's been the big concern from a lot of our Aboriginal organisations, our peak organisations, but also people on the ground and actually looking at real tangible outcomes for our people, such as, you know, transitioning NT health clinics to Aboriginal control health clinics, looking at ways around the local government sector, looking at ways of, you know, what are the aspirations and priorities of communities and how do we ensure that their voices are heard and that they get the support that they need? Because as we know, we are diverse communities in the Northern Territory, and we need to understand those aspirations for each community.
0: Now, it almost sounds as though it's a paternalistic approach to dealing with Aboriginal affairs in the Northern Territory. And that's something that we've always been complaining about as First Nations people, saying, you know, we know what we need to do. They need to, you know, allow us that opportunity to speak up. So, and also, as I'm looking at, you know, the framework and the main factors and all of that, it's basically a lot of the stuff that our mobs have been asking for and talking about for a long time.
1: Yeah, that's right. I mean, when we were in government previously, we had a policy around local decision making, and that was looking at each of the aspirations of the community and actually putting it into an agreement. You know, for example, there was one local decision-making agreement for one of the homelands out in my region where, you know, they were looking at water security, they were looking at jobs on country through ranger programs, some of the housing. There hadn't been any upgrades to housing since the early 90s. So within that agreement, we did upgrades to housing. We identified that needed four new houses for that homeland. Also put a board to the with the school to ensure that it was culturally safe, or running education systems that were culturally safe for our students. And that agreement was over 4 years, and it's about to expire this year, and many people in that homeland are questioning the government, you know, why aren't we continuing this agreement? Because this was, you know, a lot of work done by the community with the previous government, and, you know, it feels like they're just going back to the drawing board again.
0: Now, are there some concerns that this is just all lip service? Because, you know, from what we've been seeing since this government has been in power, they don't really seem to be helping, you know, and doing the right things for the Aboriginal community in the Northern Territory. So are you concerned that this is just lip service?
1: I'm very concerned that this is just lip service, and I'm concerned that this is just a shiny document, you know, to try and make the CLP government look good rather than actually do the hard work that's needed to ensure that we get better outcomes for our mob. And as you've said, you know, there's been many changes to legislation or law here in the Northern Territory. We've seen changes to the Sacred Sites Act, which took away many traditional owners' rights around development of around sacred sites or near sacred sites or on sacred sites. We've also seen the lowering of criminal responsibility to 10. So it now means that kids as young as 10-year-old that get into the justice system could potentially be locked up in jail. We saw the reintroduction of spit hoods in the Northern Territory. So these are huge concerns that we have here in the Northern Territory, especially for our people, but also for our young people.
0: Yeah, because just looking at their track record at the moment and the history of what they've been doing since they've been in power there, they seem to go against everything for the Aboriginal community. So how much faith do you have in this being in power there? They seem to go against everything for the Aboriginal community. So how much faith do you have in...

0: conversations, and that in itself is quite concerning.
1: Now, what are some of the main areas that, you know, the Northern Territory mob actually need addressing?
0: Ah, look, there's many issues that are raised with me, but I think one of the big issues in particular is access to homelands, access for people to be able to live on their homelands, but also support in terms of infrastructure on homelands as well. We're seeing a decline in funding into supporting people on our homelands, and it means people have to move out either into larger Aboriginal communities or into Darwin, and it's removing people from being able to speak their own language, to practice their own culture, to look after country. And that's one of the biggest concerns that I hear from young people, but also from our old people. And especially from our old people, they're quite concerned that our young people aren't speaking their traditional languages.
1: Now, this anti-Aboriginal affairs framework is from 2026 to 2028. So they're going to be using this as the base of everything they do with the Aboriginal community for the next few years. So are you concerned about, you know, if there will be much changes, if there is going to be a possibility to actually change some of the points in this framework? What concerns do you have to sort of, you know, improve it at all if you need to?
0: Yeah, look, as I talked about earlier, I'm pretty concerned about this framework, and, you know, in it doesn't actually show that there's priority to look at transitioning services over to Aboriginal community control, because, you know, when our people have agency over our lives, we always will get the best outcomes. And, you know, we don't want this punitive measure of governments coming in and actually saying, you know, this is what's best for you, and this is how we're going to do it. We actually need to be working with each community and understanding those aspirations and priorities for each community. But also, you know, many of our old people, many of our young people are still looking at, you know, ways we can actually start negotiating treaties as well, which is something else that the Northern Territory CLP government scrapped.
1: Now, just one last thing I'd like to get from you, because I know you mentioned you are currently in Alice Springs with what's happening there at the moment. Can you sort of let us know what's happening on the ground right now?
0: Yeah, so I'm in Alice Springs, and as many people would be aware, there's a young girl, Sharon, that has gone missing, that I went out to the site where they're coordinating the search. And, you know, in this pain and hurt that's upon us, I have seen the community come together. We've got the Northern Territory Police, the emergency services, Tungendjia Council. We're seeing North Force and the community members together really come together and are out searching for that young girl. And, you know, I think we're all just hoping for obviously a really good outcome, particularly for her parents, but also for Sharon herself.
1: Yeah, and look, I'd like to thank you very much, Darren, for giving us that little update on what's happening there. And I know we all do hope that she is found, you know, safe and sound very soon.
0: That's no problem, and thank you for your time.
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You're listening to Our Voices with me, Jody Ryder, and that was Baruch with Decolonize featuring Yuji. And before that, you heard the interview with Darren Young talking about the Northern Territory Aboriginal Affairs Framework and the concerns that they have with that. Now, remember, if you have anything you want to add to that or ask, you can jump on the Facebook page at 6DBY Logarty Radio and attention it to Our Voices and I will respond. Now, I hope you've enjoyed the program and it's given you some stuff to think about. I've got to go. I've got to scoot out of here. I will catch you again next week. This is Jody Ryder saying Budawonk on Our Voices.

Coming up on Katherine FM is programming from around the country, brought to you by the CRN, the Community Radio Network, part of the Community Broadcasting Association of Australia. Happy listening, Katherine.

0: G'day, Dr. Carl here, talking to you on Catherine Community Radio 101.3, saying, this is where you get your mind blown. Enjoy.
1: 15 seconds. 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
6: Hello, once again, thanks for joining us. This is Space Nuts. My name is Andrew Dunkley. It's great to have your company. We talk astronomy and space science on this show, and we hope you enjoy it. All five listeners have actually said at some stage or another in the last decade that they did enjoy one or two episodes out of the 618 we've done. So that's a pretty good record. But we'll press on. What we've got coming up for you today is extraordinary. We're going to talk about black holes. These ones, though, are only thought to exist, but they're starting to piece together evidence that they are. And we're talking about primordial black holes. But what's really interesting is how they all began, maybe. We'll get into that. Planets and their chemical makeup compared to their parent star. There's been a major discovery there. And a fresh moon crater, a big one. You could put a couple of 100,000 people in this one to watch a football game. That's all coming up on this episode of Space Nuts. And back once again to fill in the blanks is Professor Fred Watson, astronomer at large. Hello, Fred.
7: Hi, Andrew.
6: Fred, let's begin because this is a really exciting story. We have talked many times about black holes, about dark matter, and we've talked about primordial black holes, and now they're starting to think, maybe there's a relationship there. We've got to prove one that might prove the other, which might solve the problem of dark matter. Am I right about that theory?
7: Yes, you're right. You are right, yes. Mm. In fact, you've told the story in a much more succinct way than I'm going to now.
6: Okay, well, that's going to make things fast.
7: Yeah. So this is a story from LIGO, the Large Interferometric Gravitational Wave Observatory, which has two locations, two detectors, one in Washington, one in Louisiana. The first of those detections was quite a number of years ago now. So we've known about these gravitational waves. I think it was... might even have been 2015. I might be confusing it. I do remember it was the detection was on Marnie's birthday, the 14th of September.
6: So cool.
7: Yeah. I can't remember what year it was. Anyway, whenever it was a good year because for the first time we could sense the collisions of objects colliding in space. Sorry, there's tautology there. We could sense the gravitational wave signal of objects colliding in space.
6: Yes.
7: We're both in good form today, I think.
6: We are. 2015, 14 September 2015. Spot on, Fred. Yeah.
7: Thanks. So that was the first time, and the track record of LIGO is incredible. You know, we celebrated the first detection and the second and the third, and then it got a bit routine, and now they just churn them out. But we've had black hole collisions, we've had neutron star black hole collisions, and we've had neutron star collisions. Mm. And each of them gives a different sort of gravitational wave signature, and that's the critical thing, that you can tell just by looking at the... it's almost like an acoustic wave, but it's on a microscopic scale because the vibrations are infinitesimally small, as we've discussed before.
6: Yeah.
7: That's because space is so rigid, but these gravitational waves, as they pass through the Earth, they change the separation of two mirrors in a what's called an interferometer. That's how LIGO works. Mm. With tiny, tiny differences. So those waves have a... because they come in, actually, it's quite interesting. They come in at more or less acoustic frequency ranges. So that if you amplify them up, you can hear it. It's a little bit more complicated than that, but you can actually, you know, it's within that wave band that we can hear things, even though it's sound that we hear, and it's the vibration of space itself that LIGO hears or sees. What has now happened is that the group is based at the University of Miami, the researchers who've done this work, but they found a signature of a collision that involved a star, or let me put it this way, an object which is a smaller mass than the sun. Now, a black hole that small should not exist in conventional wisdom, because the way we believe black holes are formed is by stars collapsing at the end of their lives as they detonate with a supernova explosion. The core collapses, the outer layers get shed into space, but the core collapses. And you've got a black hole, an object with very intense gravity, because it basically collapses to a singularity, a point in space.
6: Yep.
7: But the conventional wisdom is that you need stars whose initial mass is, 5, 6, 7, 8, 9, 10, perhaps times the mass of the sun. That sort of level, usually 10-ish times the mass of the sun, is typically what you get. And so the black hole remnant that you get has a very similar mass to that. The outer envelope has been blown off, but most of the star's mass basically concentrates into the black hole. So finding a signature of an object that has less mass than the sun is inexplicable.
6: Yes.
7: In conventional astrophysics, it's too small. What are the possibilities? And the thing that your mind, I'm sure, went straight towards, as did mine, is primordial black holes. And these are objects that were predicted by Stephen Hawking back in the 1970s. He proposed the existence of objects that basically turned into black holes in the aftermath of the Big Bang, where you've got pockets of subatomic material that could essentially collapse directly into a black hole without needing a star to go through, to be formed and go through its lifetime and then collapse at the end of that. But all within, the first, probably less than a second of the universe's existence, Hawking's theory suggests that these black holes were formed. Now, nobody's proved anything yet. They've basically been theoretical entities, and there's been no evidence to suggest that any of them exist until now.
6: Yes.
7: Where you have a primordial black hole being detected with its collision that essentially can only be replicated if one of the objects has less than the mass of the sun. So where does that take us? It takes us straight back to dark matter, because one of the things that was ruled out in the early days of our understanding of dark matter, this is back in the 1970s, late 1970s and 1980s, was black holes. We ruled out black holes because we thought that they would all have masses much greater than the mass of the sun, and that would reveal itself. Most of the world of physics believes that there are some atomic particles that account for the dark matter, which of course reveals itself by its gravitational influence, either on the rotation of galaxies or the movement of galaxies in clusters, or indeed the structure of the universe at large. It seems to suggest it's there. So the finding of a primordial, less than one solar mass black hole, which would have to be probably a primordial black hole, opens up that possibility again, because if you can find one, there might be gazillions of them out there.
6: Yes.
7: And we might be, misinterpreting what we're looking for. If we're not looking for small black holes, we're actually looking for subatomic particles that maybe don't exist.
6: Yeah, it's really interesting, but it's still kind of a theory, isn't it? I know they've made this detection using LIGO, but they have to confirm it by making another detection, don't they?
7: Yes. Mm. You'd want to see more, and you'd kind of want to start seeing evidence of other kinds.
6: It wasn't so long ago that you and I were talking about black holes, and we were saying, look, there's supermassive ones and there's small ones, but there's no in-between ones. And I think within a week or two of us having that conversation, they found one, and now they've found a bunch. So now we're going even smaller, and it could reveal a heck of a lot, maybe solve some of those mysteries that we've been talking about forever and getting bombarded with in terms of questions.
7: Yes, which is just as well, because it keeps us going.
6: It does indeed. Fabulous story. If you'd like to read about it, it's at spacedaily.com. It's a really fascinating article about a subsolar black hole just changed the dark matter debate, is the title of the article. It's, It's a really great read. This is Space Nuts with Andrew Dunkley and Professor Fred Watson.
5: Space Nuts. Thanks for listening to Space Nuts on Community Radio across Australia. If you want to join other like-minded listeners, why not join the Space Nuts podcast group on Facebook, where you can chat with each other about astronomy and space science.
6: Our next story, Fred, is just as fascinating because they have done a bit of an analysis, a chemical analysis on a planet, an ultra-hot Jupiter, and they have made some extraordinary discoveries.
7: They're great discoveries because the technology and the techniques required to make these are phenomenal in their own right. But in a way, this discovery should set us all sort of yawning with, well, that's what we thought.
6: The previous story probably too, but it's too big not to make you go, wow.
7: Yeah. And this goes wow too, but for a slightly different reason. So when astrophysicists think about the planets going around other stars, they basically make assumptions about the raw materials that those planets were made of. And their assumptions come from measurements of the heavy element content in the parent stars. If you observe a star, you can use spectroscopy to look at the distribution of elements in its atmosphere, sometimes molecules as well if it's a cool star, but usually it's just the atomic elements. And this goes back to the beginnings of astronomical spectroscopy, the idea of, you know, splitting the light up into its rainbow of colours and looking for the signature of different elements in it. That goes back to 1869, I think. Might even have been 59, when William Huggins made the first observations of the spectra of stars. Huggins basically said, well, we know what the signature of elements is on Earth. In fact, some work done by Kirchhoff and Bunsen before that had worked out what the elements were present in the Sun were. And Huggins did it. You're going to check up on me here. Is it 1869 or 1859?
6: I think he used Doppler shift to measure the radial velocity of Sirius in 1868, and he specifically identified absorption lines in stellar spectra, including Vega, in 1863 and 1864.
7: That's how long we've known about the elements that make up the atmospheres of stars. Most of it is hydrogen. That's what is the raw material, or the fuel that makes stars burn. Or they don't burn, but they have nuclear fusion, which keeps them going. It's the sprinkling of the other elements that make up the atmosphere of a star, and they vary depending on the temperature and category and age of the star. We measure something called metallicity, and you and I have chuckled before about the fact that
6: oxygen's a metal.
7: Astronomers call everything heavier than either hydrogen or helium. Everything else is a metal, including oxygen, that's right, and neon and things like that. It's just a term that came about in probably about the same time as Huggins was working on it, back in the 19th century. Anyway, the metallicity is a measurement of of the richness in terms of the chemical elements that are in the atmosphere of a star. And so the assumption has always been that if, you know, a star generates its own solar system, and that process takes place simultaneously, the cloud of gas and dust collapses into a star, which eventually heats up to the extent that it nuclear fusion occurs, as it is with the sun, but the swirling disk of material around it, called the protoplanetary disk, that stuff is where the planets form. But the planets are basically made of the same stuff as the star is. That's the bottom line.
6: Yeah.
7: So that's always been the assumption, that if we're observing planets around other stars, they must have the same content. And that's critical in terms of whether these planets are going to be rocky or not. If you've got lots of silicate material in it, that would have come from the silicon in the atmosphere of the star. So all these things are interlayered. So that assumption has never been tested until now,
6: and that's why
7: this is a wow story,
6: because this
7: is some observations of exactly as you've said, a super hot Jupiter. It is, or an ultra hot Jupiter is the technical term, usually abbreviated to UHJ. So that's a great new term for us, an acronym, an urge. An ultra-hot Jupiter, it's about 320 light-years away. It is called WASP-189b. WASP is, I think, the wide-angle search for planets, if I remember rightly. And it's because it's an ultra-hot Jupiter, the temperature of its atmosphere is ridiculously hot.
6: Yeah.
7: You know, it's measured in thousands of degrees. And that means that the materials within it are vaporized, particularly the rock-forming elements like magnesium, silicon, iron, and probably calcium and a few other things as well. They're the things that make up rocks if they're cold. But this one has them in its atmosphere. And the key point about this story, which was led from Arizona State University, along with an international team of astronomers, the key point is that the chemical makeup of WASP-18b exactly matches its parent star. That is really, you know, that's a kind of smoking gun that tells us that we're on the right track when we make the assumption that the material in a planet around the other star, the material of which that planet is made, will have the same, what we call chemical abundances, the ratios of the different chemical elements to its parent star, which is important information because it means we're on the right track, basically.
6: I'm going to ask the obvious dumb question here, though. So we've discovered this thousands of light years away with WASP-189b. Why didn't we know that in regard to our own sun and Earth?
7: We do.
6: That's
7: a good question. We do. But it's never been tested for
6: other planets,
7: what you might call the general case. And an ultra-hot Jupiter is so different from anything in the solar system that it's reassuring that you get the same answer from that as we do from our own solar system. That's a great question.
6: This particular planet is double the size of Jupiter. It's 1.99 planetary masses when you compare it to Jupiter.
7: Yeah.
6: It was only discovered 5-6 years ago, so it's a new one. But it's 1.619 times bigger than Jupiter in terms of its radius. So it's a monster, isn't it?
7: Yes, it is. It's you know, some of the planets that we find orbiting other stars are pretty crazy.
6: And I said thousands of light years. It's 320.
7: Yes, 300. That's right. That's okay. We'll let you off that.
6: Yeah. I'm not quite with it today. I don't know how that's different from any other day, but yeah.
7: Well, funnily enough, neither am I, because I can only hear through one ear at the moment.
6: I hate that. Yeah. One of the pitfalls of radio is you build up a lot of earwax fast, and if you don't keep up cleaning, you go deaf. And then you have to go to the doctor and get syringed. It's not very pleasant. Sure people really wanted to hear that.
7: Yes, that's right. I'm thinking that. Yes. But, you know, the stuff that comes out of your ear has the same chemical mix as the stuff that's inside the sun in some remote way. So
6: I'm sure
7: there is a link with astronomy.
6: Gosh. The article, if you want to read it, it's at scitechdaily.com, where you can read the paper in Nature Communications. This is Space Nuts with Andrew Dunkley and Professor Fred Watson.
5: 3, 2, 1. Space Nuts. Heard on community radio across Australia.
6: And we are going to the moon right now because something happened. It got hit by a big rock and it's created a massive crater. I mean, this is a very recent development, Fred.
7: Yes, it is. It's one that comes about, or a discovery that comes about, because of our ability to detect changes on the moon, given that the Lunar Reconnaissance Orbiter is still photographing the lunar surface.
6: Mm.
7: And it's been doing that. I can't remember when Lunar Reconnaissance Orbiter was commissioned, when it came on stream, but it's quite a few years ago. It's probably a decade ago now. I'm sure you'll tell me in a minute. LRO, as it's called. And because it's doing this sort of continuous survey, we can see when something changes. And in the late Northern Hemisphere spring of 2024, something did change. A rock, probably several metres in diameter, maybe even tens of meters, hit the moon and produced a crater 225 meters across on the surface of the moon. And that is something that we know happens. We expect this to happen because we get bombardment by objects that size of the Earth's atmosphere. They're relatively rare, something like, it will be once every 30 years or so for a 10-meter object to hit the Earth's atmosphere, probably explode in the Earth's atmosphere. But with the moon not having an atmosphere, go straight down to the surface, and what do you get? You get a crater.
6: Mm.
7: And it's apparently, this is by far the largest new crater that's been found during the lifetime of the Lunar Reconnaissance Orbiter mission. The last record was 70 metres across. This one's much more.
6: Yes.
7: And suggests that this is a much rarer object. And one of the reasons I like this story, Andrew, is that it has echoes of something we've just heard about this last week.
6: The meteorite flashes that the Artemis crew saw. Yeah,
7: exactly.
6: So they saw things hitting the moon.
7: Yes, indeed. Mm. And they saw these flashes, and that's what they are. And so this one would have been a very big flash. I'm not sure whereabouts on the moon it is, as to whether it was on the Earth-facing side of the moon or not. But it would have made quite a bright flash. And, you know, we've known for more than, 60 years that these things do happen. It took a while before people worked out that, and before the Apollo era, that people worked out that these were caused by impacts rather than by volcanic activity. I remember old Patrick Moore, the doyen of space communicators in the UK. I remember him. In fact, one of the things he did research on was what he called TLEs, transient lunar events. But nobody knew back in the 40s and 50s whether these were volcanic eruptions or meteorite impacts. Now we know.
6: Mm.
7: And we've almost seen them happen before our eyes with this newly discovered crater.
6: Yeah, and it's a whopper 225 metres across. So, I suppose you could have a guess at how big the rock that hit it was. What, 10 metres, you think, maybe?
7: Something, yeah, that sort of order.
6: And would that rock still 20. Be on the moon, or did it get obliterated? Because it gets really hot, the impact. It just melts everything and then it freezes instantly or something, doesn't it?
7: That's right. Yeah. Vaporised. It would have been vaporised.
6: Right.
7: The energy of impact. This is coming in at 30 or 40 kilometres per second. And when it hits rock, I mean, we know from simulations of these meteorite or small asteroid impacts on Earth that the crust turns literally into a liquid, behaves like a liquid. I've got a simulation that I showed only yesterday to a class of physics students at the University of Wollongong online. It's a simulation that shows what would have happened to the Earth's surface with the 10-kilometre diameter asteroid that took out the dinosaurs.
6: Mm.
7: And it, you know, you got within the first 60 seconds, you've got both a hole 20 kilometres deep and a mountain range 20 kilometres high being formed within the first few seconds.
6: It's just mind-blowing.
7: Absolutely.
6: It is.
7: And so, yes, this new crater, in fact, one of the salient points about it is it's actually quite deep. It's 43 metres deep.
6: Mm.
7: There's a nice article about this in Universe Today that makes the point that 43 metres deep, that means the walls of the crater would be steep enough that you'd struggle to stand on them. and so it's quite a significantly deep object.
6: Indeed it is, yes. Yeah, and as Fred said, you can read about that at universetoday.com. And for the record, the Lunar Reconnaissance Orbiter started observing the moon close up in 2009.
7: Really? That's 17 years now.
6: Yeah.
7: Fantastic.
6: It's impressive. Yeah. Mm. All right. That brings us to the end of the program, Fred. Thank you so much.
7: Time flies when you're having fun.
6: Does, doesn't it? Gosh. But we'll be back. We'll be back and we'll see you then.
7: Sounds great. Thanks, Andrew.
6: Thank you, Fred. Professor Fred Watson, astronomer at large. Don't forget to visit us online while you're out and about or listening to us at our website, spacenutspodcast.com, spacenuts.io. The AMA tab is there to ask us anything. It says ask me anything, but don't bother asking me. But ask me anything and you can send messages. Send questions, audio or text. Don't forget to tell us who you are and where you're from, and we'll fix them up in our Q&A episodes. And while you're there, have a look around, visit the Space Nuts shop. There's lots of goodies in there. It's coming on to winter in Australia, so you might need yourself a hoodie. I mean, you can look like a thug and be an astronomer at the same time. Fred does. And damn, I should. No, I usually have a crack at Hugh, but he's not an astronomer. But yeah, and thanks to Hugh in the studio who couldn't be with us today. He's once again in police custody because they found a giant, I'm saying, slingshot in his backyard aimed at the moon.
7: Ooh.
6: Oh, yeah. And from me, Andrew Dunkley, thanks for your company. We'll see you on the next episode of Space Nuts. Bye-bye.
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10: Hello, you're listening to That's What I Call Science, the weekly radio show and podcast bringing you independent and interesting STEM, that's science, technology, engineering, maths and medicine content, with our show usually being based in Lutruwita, Tasmania, although today we're coming to you from Barcelona, Spain. So the show is supported by Edge Radio, Hobart's premium youth station, so go over to edge.org.au for more information about them. Given that our show is based in Lutruwita, Tasmania, Lutruwita being the indigenous name for Tasmania, I'd like to begin today's episode by acknowledging the Palawa people of Lutruwita, along with Aboriginal and Torres Strait Islander peoples Australia-wide. Carried by Aboriginal and Torres Strait Islander peoples and the land and sea which our show calls home, it's the world's oldest continuing living culture, dating back to over 65,000 years. Aboriginal and Torres Strait Islander peoples were the first artists, scientists, creators, storytellers, and so much more. And we wish to firmly acknowledge that sovereignty was never ceded. This was, and always will be, Aboriginal and Torres Strait Islander land. My name is Dr. Kate Johnson, and I'm joined today by our guest, Mark Bazuldu. So Mark is currently undertaking his PhD at CREAF, and that is the Centre for Ecological Research and Forestry Applications in Barcelona, Spain. So, Mark, we always start off our episodes with asking a little bit about the guest, about your background and about what brought you to what you're doing now. So can you give us a bit about you, where you grew up, what your interests were, and what brought you to science?
4: Okay. Hello, Kate. It's very nice to be here with you. So, yes, I'm Mark, and I come from Barcelona, but not Barcelona City. So Barcelona region or province. I'm from a little town near to Montserrat, if someone knows. It's in the middle of Catalonia, so in the northeastern part of Spain. I was a really curious kid from San Vicente de Castellet. Well, I was born in Marganells. It's a very close town from Bages, so the center of Catalonia. So I was really passionate about science from my really childhood, like when I was very, very little, a little kid. And so the first thing I was impressed by, it was the stars and astronomy. I wanted to be an astronaut when I was a kid, but I don't know. At some point, I think I will be an astronaut in the future. I think it can be difficult, but I think it could be... I could be in the process somehow. But I'm doing research on trees and water hydraulics, no, plant hydraulics, and maybe it's not exactly the same. Maybe my future is not going to be an astronomy researcher, but I don't know. I would like to join all those things and to follow my dreams as a kid somehow.
10: Oh, that's so lovely. So you started with this interest in the stars, in astronomy.
4: Yeah.
10: So then when you went to school and you decided what to study, what was the pathway that led you from the stars to studying trees now?
4: Well, I have to admit that I was a quite intelligent kid. So my marks were quite high, and I could try everything I think, but I was very interested in philosophy when I was doing advanced high school. Here it's called bachillerato, and then this is the place from you have to choose a bachelor's degree, and I was quite confused. I didn't know if studying science or not. I was very interested in philosophy, in anthropology, different stuff. But finally, as I got quite high marks, I could say maybe biology could be my choice. And here in the Autonomous University of Barcelona, they offer a bachelor's degree that is called environmental biology. Mm-hmm. And it's the only site of Spain that offers that one, and I thought that it would be my option, and finally, yeah, I did.
10: That's very cool. So you were interested in all things science, really, maybe yeah. Even beyond into philosophy.
4: Yeah.
10: And so you're coming towards the end of your environmental degree, and you're deciding what you're going to do for your master's and your PhD. How did you make that decision?
4: I think I chose to study environmental biology because of the environmental problems that we face, and the climate change and all this stuff that it's very important. So I went for that. After that, I studied a master's degree in environmental law and economical things and development. And I wanted to know what's the side of biology or science in law to change the law somehow. And I was really interested in international law because I think it's the way to change things, really. But after that, I make some different internships here in CREAF, where I was doing my bachelor's degree. After that, I went to Cartagena, where They have a technical university doing research in mining. I'm very interested in mining environmental problems because, as I thought, I'm from Badges region and it's a mining site. They do. And, well, I could do these different internships around Spain, not just Cartagena. I went to Polytechnic University of Terrassa, where I did some different stuff as well. And after that, I was hired as a kind of technician in the Technical University of Catalonia here in Terrassa, doing some research about antimicrobial materials. So they do research on materials for hospitals or for other things. But the environment there was not really good, so I tried to escape the site, really. Mm-hmm. And during this process, I was hired here in CREAF, in this university, by José Alberto Ramírez, who is now a PI from CSIC in Spain, in Madrid. As after that, I entered... When the project from José Alberto finished, just a girl from the European project of Maurizio Mencuccini just left CREAF, and I was there as well, so I had some luck. And after that, my profile could be appropriate for doing a PhD, but it was not something that I wanted to do for sure. Because first, I think I wanted to know if the site was nice. And, well, I think CREAF is a very nice site to do research. And, yeah, finally, I made this decision.
10: Oh, it's great. It's such a varied group of experiences that you've had, Mark, before your PhD. And I think that's a really great place to leave the first section. So join us for part two as we ask Mark more about his PhD project.

0: You're listening to That's What I Call Science. My name is Kate Johnson, and today we're going to be talking about leaves and electrics and maths with our lovely guest, Mark Bazuldu, who's from the Centre for Ecological Research and Forestry Applications in Barcelona, Spain. So, Mark, in our pre-recording survey that we do for the show, you described what you do as electrohydraulics, and I thought that was a cool way to explain the topic of your PhD. Can you break this down for us? What does that mean?
1: Okay, I don't know exactly what does that mean, but I'm trying to figure out. The fact is that satellites or remote sensing works with permittivity, that it's a characteristic from a material. And then if we see a material as an electric circuit, then we can assess the this characteristic or this variable. So what we are trying to do is using electromagnetic pulls or electromagnetic waves, we are irradiating leaves, and we receive a response from the leaves. And then we make different mathematical models to try to adapt those models to the signal that we receive, and we try to conceive a leaf as a compound material, but not the normal way to conceive it. And we use a machine that is called the Electric Assessment Kit of Thin Layers that we have in Germany. So we collaborate with the Germany Research Institute, where some assumptions are made, and they were not made with alive leaves. So they chopped all the material and they made solutions of the material. And now we are working with alive leaves as they dehydrate. So we are trying to validate those models or make them better somehow. That's the objective. I don't know if we are going to get it, because we are receiving a lot of noise from individual leaves. So that's also our main problem here. But with modeling and with all this stuff, we could delay the noise somehow.
0: Why is it so important that estimations of values to do with leaves are correct from satellite images? What do we use satellite images for? Why is that important scientifically? And why would that be something that would be important for someone listening who isn't necessarily someone with a scientific background?
1: Satellites can assess the hydric state or the water state of a forest. And as we are in a climate change scenario, this technology is very useful to assess it as they dehydrate somehow. Mm-hmm. So in drought conditions, these forests are losing water and they are not working as well as before.
0: I think I remember from you telling me that this instrument isn't usually used for leaves. So I think that's also something really interesting, because we think of science sometimes as this really strict process where you follow the rules, you follow formulas, and you get answers. But can you tell us a bit about your journey to getting permission to even use this instrument to look at leaves, and how that was like as someone trained in more biology talking to these people, these physicists?
1: Yeah, so this machine is usually used for plastics, like Teflon or EcoStox, on really specific materials, or glasses as well, just to characterize or assess this property, the dielectric constant, and see if it would be good for as a part of an aeroplane or something like that, because this machine belongs to the DLR, so the Aerospace Research Center of Germany. Our collaborators are in Munich, but yeah, they use the machine for that. And one of the PIs there is a remote sensing expert, so he knows a lot about forests and everything, and he was aware that a good next step for our science would be to validate the models with remote sensing works in forestry. So he was really nice to engage us to do this, because he's Thomas Jadhuber, he's this PI of Munich, and he works usually with engineers or physicists, and but we were collaborators in CREAF. We are trying to make a group called Electromagnetics for Plants, and doing regular meetings. And they have also another group called BOD for Forest, that it's another name for remote sensing and forestry people joint group.
0: All right, I think that's a perfect place to leave this section and stay with us for part three as we ask more about Mark's thoughts on doing science and his life outside of science.

0: You're listening to That's What I Call Science. My name is Kate Johnson, and today we're talking about leaves and science, and now everything beyond science, with Mark Bazuldu, a PhD student from the Centre for Ecological Research and Forestry Applications in Barcelona, Spain. So, Mark, I happen to know that beyond science, you're also very interested in the arts, and also within science, you're interested in the connection between science and art. Can you tell us a little bit about what you do outside of science and how that might connect to your interest in science as well?
1: Sure.
0: About what you do outside of science and how that might connect to your interest in science as well?
1: Sure.

0: experience, because I don't know, you can like you can let things go outside your mind in a way that it's very comfortable for you. You can suffer sometimes, but I like this really much. I also like to see plays in theaters. I also love to see films. I don't know. So reading everything. Yeah, I'm very interested in arts itself. And now in CREAF we have the opportunity to link science with arts, and I think it's a very nice opportunity, because it's another way to explain things. I don't know if in a more basic words or not, but it can be very nice. And I think artists with which CREAF has collaborated, I think they say that it was a very nice experience for them, because we both use basic units to work and then develop our research or develop the art. And we can observe analogies between these two worlds. There's a new program. It's a kind of artistic residence. I know that the name of it is Jaume Terradas, that it's a former very good researcher in CREAF, and he's still alive as well. And yeah, they are trying to do some collaborations with different researchers of CREAF, and each year they choose a scientist or group of scientists, and then they link the research with a group of artists or an artist, and well, they do work together, and they finally represent a artistic piece to the public. And I think for sure some budget is associated for the artists. And yeah, I think it's a nice way to promote local artists as well, because the artistic scene in Barcelona or in Catalonia is nice, but they need more opportunities for sure, as our the scientists, but maybe from our side is quite better sometimes.
1: For sure. It's such a great initiative to bring scientists and artists together, and like you say, we're not really that different in the way that we work in a lot of ways. But speaking, changing topic a little bit, but still on the topic of outside of science, can you tell us a little bit about the experience of being a scientist, being a PhD student in Spain, in Barcelona? I know that you work outside of science. Can you tell us a little bit about that?
0: The fact is that I started to work as a technician here in CREAF with a more or less nice salary, and then it brought me the opportunity to live independently from my parents. So yeah, I had the opportunity to live in Barcelona for 1 year. After that, I was the technician of one project and then the technician of another project. The salary was quite good, I think. It was my first experience also living alone in Barcelona. I lived in Madrid before, but with a grant, so I didn't need to pay the rent. And after working as a technician, I started my PhD, and the salary is lower than before. That it makes sense maybe in science, but it doesn't make sense in another kind of job, I think. And the fact is, yes, I'm struggling with all this, because the salary is low and the housing prices and the price of food and everything, if you want to have social life or other things to do, it's really impossible to save money. And sometimes we see that as entering science is a great opportunity to work in the field that you like or you love, but it doesn't make any sense to me, because it's nice. I'm working in a very nice site. I like my work, but I think things are very difficult in Catalonia. Everything is so expensive. I don't know, for sure in other parts of the world as well. But I can work in science, because if not, my parents would help me. But if you don't have this more or less good background or a stable background, you're not going to enter to a scientific career, for sure. If you want to enter the scientific career, you are going to pursue for a PhD salary. It's a very competitive salary sometimes. It depends on the case, but you're going to apply for a very low salary, but very competitive, because more and more people wants to do it. So the negative effect is that if you really need the money, you are not going to do the PhD, because it's 4 years with a low salary in Spain. So if you have a nice background and

0: your parents can pay you for a flat, it can be far more easy than if you don't have a property for you. And for sure, I'm 27, or maybe when you start a PhD, maybe you are 22, 23, 24, I don't know, it depends on the person. But if you want to save money and you don't have another property, like your family doesn't have another property, you should live with your parents, and this is a vicious circle somehow. So yeah, the struggle is real here.
1: So with this, you know, struggle to find and afford housing on a PhD budget, I know that to combat that in a way, you also have another job, Mark. Can you tell us about that?
0: Yeah, when I was doing my bachelor's degree, I started to work as a tennis referee. My father is a tennis trainer, so I have involved with tennis since my childhood. And I started to work as a tennis referee just to have little money for me when I was doing my bachelor's and after. And so it's my parallel career apart from science nowadays. And I had the privilege to choose between those two. When I had no scientific job, I was just working as a tennis referee. But I could have this privilege to choose another thing when I had. So when I was hired in science, I preferred to work in science for sure, because tennis or sports are like sometimes work as a businesses that promote people and don't promote other, and it's not a fair system for sure as well in science. But I preferred to work in science because, yeah, people tend to like their work, I think. So tennis or a sport itself is very nice, but the organization or how sports system work could be better for sure. I think tennis is very important in Australia as well. It's very good having two options for sure, because if you only have one, you are dependent on this one and you have to pass whatever you pass. Like, some bosses are not good, we all know. And having two options, you can just say, okay, I'm leaving. And if not, if you need the money, for sure, you cannot choose. And I think bosses or people who lead side prefer to play with these situations than just resolve them or make people's life better. So yes, I had this privilege and I'm very aware of that.
1: I think it's really good that we acknowledge the privilege that we have or had. And yeah, I think it's really good practical advice in a way to say, having multiple options, if you have the opportunity to line up multiple options for yourself, that will be a safer way to go about making sure that you always have employment. But going back to when you were a curious kid, I'm wondering, if there are curious kids listening or curious adults or anyone who's considering maybe stopping what they're doing or pursuing science in some way, whether it be in Catalonia or somewhere else in the world, what would your advice be? And if that's a bit too hard, what would your advice be to you when you were young?
0: So I think science is a nice world, but has some difficulties if you want to enter science. Nowadays, I think depending on the country you are, you have more opportunities, and not all the opportunities are equally competitive. And I think, yeah, the best advice I could say to the people who want to enter in science or even myself is just be confident about what are you choosing, or maybe be sure about who you are with. Just try different things at the beginning. If you have the opportunity of doing internships, just go for the ones that you would like. Travel if you can, if you have money. For sure, everything is related to money here, because internships are not paid, and that's a shame. I think this would have to change. Yeah, the most important thing is that I think just know the people you are going to work with. Don't enter a PhD just without knowing where are you going to go. Because I have seen people suffering and then depending on the PhD

0: or maybe just quitting from the PhD, and that's sad because it's public funding in the majority of the cases, and it's a waste of money that we all pay for.
1: I think that's a really important message to be sure of who you're going to be working with, because I assume also in many other jobs it's the people that really matter. You need people who care about the science but also care about the people that they have working for them. I think that's a great message to end on, Mark. And thank you very much for being a guest on the show. So thanks for listening to That's What I Call Science. We love bringing you STEM-related content and we hope you enjoyed the show. If you liked this episode, you can get in touch with us or look us up by searching That's What I Call Science or That's Science Taz on Facebook, Instagram, LinkedIn or Blue Sky. My name is Dr. Kate Johnson and I'd like to thank our expert guest, Mark Bazuldu. 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

G'day Trovers, welcome to episode 70 of Aussie Trove. All brand new, all Australian, plenty of regulars this week and some releases we've been building up to for a while. I'm Brett and I'm coming to you from Phoenix FM on Jarrah Country in Central Victoria and across the Community Radio Network and with the support of the Community Broadcasting Foundation. This week we only have two newbies to Trove HQ and it is Wave Drive and Max Aurora and the Southern Lights, both from Melbourne. This week though, the show is dominated by some big name regulars like Crocodilus, Chimers, The Slingers and some of our more recent new faves like Laura and the Hellcats and Elky Louie. This week though, we get it all underway with an artist that ain't just made their debut on Aussie Trove 5 weeks ago and is Jean from Melbourne, who released their third single, Good God, on the 21st of April. The four-piece are fronted by Jazz Johnston, wearing one of her many hats. We first played them in March with the release of their second single, Cash. It was about 2.5 years between their debut and their follow-up in March. So to get another release so soon is a treat. And there's more to come because both these 2026 singles will be on their debut EP, Sicko, which will be out on 21st of May. Both of these have been getting plenty of attention, so things are looking good for the EP. You can catch them at the Tote on the 9th of May as part of a huge benefit gig, or if you can hold out till 24th of July, their EP launch will be at the Tote, or maybe you go and do both, why not? So let's get into it. This is Jean from Melbourne with Good God, What Have We Become?

This is Aussie Trove on the Community Radio Network, and we just heard Alki Louie, who's from Gympie in Queensland. The song's called This Town. Come out April 24th. It's from Alki's debut EP, Lavender, which includes both of their previously released singles, one of them being the very catchy Sandman, which we played in early Feb. The EP was recorded with Claire and Lawrence from Those Folk. They're a husband and wife folk duo, with Claire from Australia and Lawrence from Louisiana. This Town was written for a school project when Alki was in year 11, and as often happens, she left it to the last minute. The brief was to write about her identity growing up in Gympie, which she laboured on initially, but then smashed it in the end. It's one of five tracks on Alki's debut EP, which has been received really well so far. Also from Queensland, we heard from Flamingo Blonde. From Brisbane, in fact, Shy Away is the name of the song, come out April 23. Flamingo Blonde is the project of James Bartlett, with 2026 seeing the return to releasing music after nearly 3 years. From 2020 to 23, James had built quite a following. His debut EP, Two Trick Pony, in September 23, got plenty of spins. That was it, though, until February, when James released System of Security, which was our first introduction to him. It seems these latest releases were written quite some time ago, though, and nothing yet on what's next for Flamingo Blonde, so we'll just have to see what happens. Keep an eye on their socials for chances to catch their occasional live show. Okay, next up, a Trove HQ favourite here, The Slingers. The song is Jealousy, come out April 17. They're from Melbourne. A five-piece fronted by Robert J. Mann is pretty much locked in for a spin on Aussie Trove any time they release new music. They've been releasing music since 2017, when they kicked off with their Fake Fruit EP. Then later that year, they released the phenomenal One More Day, which is still their biggest single to date. 23 saw them release their Sentimentalism album, an album which I still rate as one of my favourites. Since then, there have been a slow but steady release of singles, with this new one just the fourth in nearly 3 years. There is a second album in the works, but no word yet on when we'll likely see that one. Fingers crossed here at Trove HQ for it being a 2026 release. In June, they are heading to the UK for a run of shows on the back of some recent airplay on the BBC. So, you're listening to Aussie Trove across the Community Radio Network, and this is The Slingers from Melbourne with Jealousy.

You're listening to Aussie Trave. And the last track we heard was Cardboard Cutout from Toowoomba. The song is called Cheap Shirt. Come out April 17. So first new music for the four-piece, who now split between Toowoomba and Brisbane. And since their 2025 debut LP, Politics and Footy Tips, having formed in high school in Toowoomba, they have been releasing music since 2019. Their two EPs in 21 and 23 both got plenty of streams, as did the debut album. You can catch them live at Tomcat in Brisbane on the 20th of May, supporting Dallo, along with Left Cassette, who are also no strangers to Aussie Trove. Also, we heard from Max Aurora and the Southern Lights. The song is called How I Know It's Right. From Melbourne, come out April 23, that track. His four-piece formed in 21, fronted by non-binary songwriter Max Aurora. In saying that, though, the most recent photos appear to show them now as a five-piece, so not sure. Max had been releasing music in 2020, including their debut EP, although it seems the members of the Southern Lights were involved as well in those early days, because they'd all been playing together since 2013. With the Southern Lights, they've now released three singles since that EP, so releases are pretty rare, and this latest one is the first in over 2 years. Word is, though, that there is two more singles to come this year, so connect via their socials to be across them as they happen. All right, next up, we're going to head to, well, it was Canberra originally. Now they're based in Sydney, Wollongong, and this Smart Casual. The song is Cashies, come out April 24. They're a four-piece who have been releasing music since 2022. Right from that first release, they generated plenty of interest. Early last year, they released their debut EP, Funland. It too got them noticed and saw them added to some of the bigger Oz festivals. Cashies is the third single since that EP. They've described it as a song about ambition and survival, earning just enough to pay rent, hoping nothing goes wrong along the way. In February, they signed with independent music outlet Teamwork Records. So with this being the second single for Smart Casual in a bit over a month, maybe you have an EP or LP to look forward to in 2026. You're listening to Aussie Trove across the Community Radio Network, and this is Smart Casual from Canberra originally, but now based in Sydney and Wollongong, and their latest single, Cashies.

Hello everybody, this is Germán, singer of the alternative metal band Wave Drive. We just dropped our debut EP last week. It is titled The Antagonist and it is available on all major streaming platforms. Just want to share one of my favorite songs in it with all of you. This is called Kingdom. Please enjoy, crank the volume up, and remember that you're listening to Aussie Trove on the Community Radio Network.

This is Aussie Trove, broadcasting from Phoenix FM in Central Vic and across the Community Radio Network. And we just heard from Wave Drive. They're from Melbourne. The song is called Kingdom. Come out April 24. It's from Trio's debut EP, The Antagonist. Their first release was the title track from the EP in September last year. EP includes three tracks which hadn't previously been released. Herman, who we heard from, is also frontman for Fire Roots, who we featured a few times. They've just played some launch gigs, which may have been missed depending on when you're hearing this, but even if you have, you can still catch them at the Catfish in Fitzroy on July 11 with Fire Roots, the Deadbeats and the Blunts. We also heard from Increment there from Perth. The song is called Headspin. That one came out April 23. This four or five piece, depending on which photo you look at, been releasing music for about 3 years. That's when we were first drawn to them. And we weren't on our Pat Malone. From those early days, they've had a strong following. And then they released their debut EP, Everything Stays the Same, in July 24. Recently announced that their debut album, Get the Dog, will be out this year, and that Headspin is the first single from it. If you get a chance to watch the YouTube video of their album announcement, it's very funny, and hopefully the camera work was intentionally that unstable. Next up, we're going to hear from Chimers. They're from Wollongong. The song is called Red Chair, come out April 23. The duo of Padre and Binks have just released this track, which is their first since their 2024 LP called Through Today. The LP got them plenty of attention and national and international airplay. Success of the album had them playing on WFMU in Jersey City, amongst other places, where they got to record a live EP, which they released in February this year. Red Chair has been released as a split 7-inch with Chicago's Fax, who are just about to arrive in Australia for a short tour. Copies of the 7-inch will be available at those shows, as well as Chimers' UK and Europe gigs, which are coming up in July. So let's check it out. This is Chimers from Wollongong with Red Chair.

G'day, this is Ben from Hello Enemy, and you're listening to the Aussie Trove Show with Brett, who's a in legend, and you're about to hear our new single called Insincere, which we'll be launching at the Low Life Bar in Adelaide on the 15th of May, along with our friends Mount Floyd and the Horse Weapons. Thanks, Brett, for playing our stuff. Never forget, Aussie.

Hey everyone, you're listening to Laura and the Hellcuts, and this is our latest single, My Favorite Industry. Our debut EP, Teeth, comes out May 22. Stay tuned!

You've been listening to Aussie Trove on Phoenix FM or via the Community Radio Network, and that last one was Laura and the Hellcats from Melbourne. Song come out April 27. It's called My Favourite Industry. That is just the fourth single for the four-piece, who first released music in January last year, a track that we got to premiere here on Aussie Trove. Then a few weeks later, I got to see them supporting Idols at their Sydney Meyer Music Bowl gig. It was a pretty impressive get for them, considering at the point that was locked in, they had not yet released any music. Since then, there's been a couple of lineup changes, and now they're ready to release their debut EP. My Favourite Industry is the third single since the lineup settled, and the third from the EP, which, as Laura told us, will be out May 22. On the 7th of May, they'll be at Last Chance releasing the singles. Also, we heard from Hello Enemy. They're from Adelaide. The song is called Insincere. Come out April 14th. It's the second single of 2026 for the trio. And following on from their May 2025 LP, that goes on there. Their January single, Waiting, got quite a bit of attention. This one, too, seems to have garnered early interest. The three dads are embracing grunge and reviving an old-school sound that is certainly seeing a bit of a resurgence. Hello Enemy have been one of the acts behind that since 2022. Thanks, Ben, for the cracker intro. And yeah, get down to this show on the 15th of May at Low Life Bar if you're around Adelaide. So if you missed any of the tracks and you want to find out names, etc., the bands or songs even, or how to find the artist, just check the Aussie Trove Insta or Facebook. You can find the playlists, and including the 2026 playlist, which has all the Oz music we've played this year. It is a cracker. I listen to it all the time. Time just about to wind things up for episode 70, but we have got a ripper to go out with that I feel like we've been building up to for a few months now. It was November last year when Sydney's Crocodilus released Limbo, a track that instantly became one of my favourites of the year. Then this year we had a couple more singles, and the news that their second album, Limbo, Please Be Good to Me, was on its way. Well, it's now arrived, released on the 24th of April, and it's a belter. 11 tracks, 39 minutes, and as well as Limbo, it also includes the singles Leech and Attention. All favourites here at Trove HQ. The vinyl is now available for order via their socials. This week we've chosen Societal Sword to close out the show. As yet, there's no word on an official album tour, but they will be playing a handful of gigs in June, supporting Canada's Cola in Wollongong, Canberra and Sydney. So you can catch them there. So whatever you're doing in the next week, have a cracker and support Oz music however you can. You've been listening to Aussie Trove on the Community Radio Network. This is Crocodilus from Sydney with Societal Sword.

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1: Hello there, I'm Sean Bindley. US Secretary of State Marco Rubio says Washington is expecting to hear back from Iran on its peace deal. Iran has been mulling over a 14-point memorandum to end the fighting, even as tensions flare up in the Strait of Hormuz. Alistair D'Souza has more.
2: Will Iran agree or will it push back and will the fighting stop? US Secretary of State Marco Rubio, while on a trip to Italy, says Iran's response is expected Friday. Rubio says he hopes serious negotiations then follow. According to Iran's state media on Thursday, Tehran is yet to reach a conclusion or send a reply. The US proposal is aimed at putting an immediate end to the fighting and opening up the Strait of Hormuz. A 30-day period of talks would then take place to address tough questions on Iran's nuclear program. Meanwhile, the fighting continued Thursday, marking the most intense military confrontation in weeks, US President Trump insisting the ceasefire is very much in place. Alistair D'Souza, Washington, D.C.
1: Venture capitalists say they're unhappy with the expected changes in Tuesday's federal budget, arguing they'll force investment in Australia overseas. Carolee Katsimbanis explains.
3: The Albanese government is expected to replace the 50% discount on capital gains tax with the pre-1999 inflation indexation model to be rolled out across all asset classes. The Fin Review says Treasurer Jim Chalmers is blaming scare campaigns and social media for not making this more public in advance on the changes he wants to make to help younger generations buy property. But business, property and economy experts are warning of unintended consequences if all this goes ahead.
1: Three of the four so-called ISIS brides who've returned to Australia from a Syrian refugee camp are now behind bars. The charges they're facing include crimes against humanity, knowingly joining a terrorist organisation, and slavery. The woman who returned to Sydney has been refused bail and will face court again in July. Criminal lawyer Sam Macedon says bail applications for the two women arrested in Melbourne will be heard on Monday.
4: I doubt very much that they'll be granted bail, given that their charges are a lot more serious than the charges the Sydney woman faced, and she didn't get bail. So I can't see why they would get bail in Melbourne.
1: One Nation candidate David Farley says he's quietly confident he can cause an upset in today's Farah by-election. The seat is up for grabs after long-time local member Susan Lee quit politics after she was dumped as the federal Liberal leader. The Libs aren't expected to hold on to the seat, with the contest seen as a battle between One Nation and the Independent. After casting his vote, Mr. Farley says it's time for people to get the change they deserve.
5: Not only just for Farah, but for the Australian nation. You know, the nation's looking for change, Farah's screaming out for change. So today's very, very important.
1: And the Queensland state government is being urged to soften its proposed laws banning under 16s from riding e-bikes. The laws are due to come into effect from July and include speed limits and restrictions for children. Reporter Josephine Shannon says a parliamentary committee has made 9 recommendations to water down the changes.
6: And one of those was that the ban for under 16s should not take place, that it is too restrictive and that kids should still be able to get outdoors to places like national parks and safely ride e-bikes and e-scooters where there's less people around and it is a bit safer to ride those devices.
1: This is Air News. First up in the AFL this afternoon, North Melbourne facing a huge task, taking on Sydney at Docklands. At three-quarter time, Sydney have clawed their way to the front, the Swans 15-4-94, leading North 12-9-81. Tonight, Geelong go up against Collingwood at the MCG, with milestones for both sides. The Pies' Scott Prendlebury will play a record-equalling 432nd game. Geelong's Tom Stewart will play his 200th. Meanwhile, a bump in last night's defeat at the hands of the Western Bulldogs could end Zach Butters' Brownlow chances. He could be sidelined next week if the match review officer decides his bump on Joel Frazier deserves a ban. In rugby league today, after 14 minutes of the first half, it was Newcastle 14 leading St George nil. The Roosters have made it 6 wins on the trot after their 28-12 domination of the Titans at home. It continues the rough run for the Gold Coast under new coach Josh Hannay with just 2 victories to boot after round 10. But Sydney coach Trent Robinson says they shouldn't be ruled out just yet.
7: They're going to beat some teams. I think you can see that they're getting better. And for us to win that 60-play sequence there, and I actually really enjoyed the contest.
1: In last night's other clash, the Eels knocked off the Cowboys in Golden Point, winning 33-30. Australian Independent Radio News.
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G'day, Dr. Carl here, talking to you on Catherine Community Radio 101.3, saying, this is where you get your mind blown. 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
1: This program is featuring local talent, some you may have heard of, and others who are brand new to you. I'm Julie Simons. Artists which are going to be performing for you on this showcase are flute and a sax and an alto flute and a piano. And putting them together, we've got Graham, Jesse and Michael Bartholomew. Hello to you both.
2: Hi there.
3: Hi, Julie.
1: Now, how long have you two been playing together?
2: Some time now.
3: Yeah, since we were very young, actually. Yeah.
2: I joined Kerry Bedell's band when Graham was already a member. And in fact, I came in after Mark Isaacs.
1: Oh, did you?
2: Yeah.
1: It's interesting watching the two of you playing in the Founders studio. You can see that there's a lot between the two of you when you look at each other and how you play together. It's like you are one, which is fantastic. Now, Graham, The first piece that you played for us today called...
3: It's Nebuchadnezzar, Fallen in the Forest. Nebuchadnezzar is a mythical character, and Arthur Boyd did a series of paintings with Nebuchadnezzar in them. Michael and I were down at Arthur Boyd's retreat down in...
1: You were doing a residency?
3: That's right. And so we wrote a bunch of tunes reflective of the painting, and that Nebuchadnezzar was being pursued by a demon and he'd fallen in the forest. So this tune's got lots of fast-moving parts in it that's kind of angular to indicate that happening, unpronounceable.
1: I think we need to listen now to Nebuchadnezzar. Now we have Michael is playing piano and Graham is playing the flute.
3: Alto flute, this one.

0: And now we're back after hearing Nebuchadnezzar Fallen in a Forest, composed by Graham Jesse, who was playing the alto flute. Now, Graham, I'm going to stay with you a bit longer because you've written another piece which we're going to hear, and then, Michael, you've written two pieces. What are your two pieces called, Michael?
1: One's called Other Places, Other Times, and the second one is just called Colours.
0: So do you divide your time between performing and writing music and teaching music? And so your whole life is one word.
2: All of the above.
1: Yes. Yeah. We cobble together an income out of all of these.
0: And it's a pretty tough life to actually, I know it's a pretty tough life to keep on doing it, but there are massive rewards, like hearing your own music performed.
2: Exactly.
0: Now, Orange Sunset, Graham Jesse, tell me.
2: I wrote this quite some time ago. In fact, it's on my second album. Yeah, it's just a waltz on the soprano saxophone and evocative of a sunset, hopefully.
0: Well, I hope that everybody gets that feeling of a warm orange sunset. Composed by Graham Jesse, Bartolome is playing the piano, and this time you're on?
2: Soprano saxophone.

0: I'm Julie Simons, and we have heard the first two pieces there composed by Graham Jesse. The next two are by the pianist Michael Bartholomew. Now, Michael, tell me a bit about yourself.
1: I was born in Perth. I came over here as a young man when I was 18. And after establishing myself a little bit in Sydney, I did the conservatorium before there were degrees.
0: Yes.
1: You could just do a jazz course then. When Don Burrows.
0: Don Burrows and George Goller.
1: Yeah, I was lucky enough to get into Don's ensemble. And I wrote a few pieces of music. And Don really liked them. And he was doing a lot of duo work with George Goller at the time. And recorded three songs, Other Places, Other Times, Colours, and another one called Brown Shoes Blues. And so they've sort of stood the test of time, so we've recorded two of them today here.
0: Well, I'm really pleased to hear Other Places, Other Times by Michael Bartholomew. And Graham, what are you playing in this
2: flute.
0: One? You're on the flute. Let's have a listen to Other Places, Other Times.

0: Other Places, Other Times, composed by the pianist Michael Bartholomew and also being performed by the flautist Graham Jesse. Great to have you two both here in the studio to do this showcase performance. And we do have one last piece. This one, Graham, what are you playing?
1: I'm playing flute on this as well.
0: This is the flute, and yeah. Michael, we're going to put you back on that same piano.
2: You are. So they're lovely choir.
0: Thank you. Now, this is composed by Michael Bartholomew. It's called Colours.

0: You were listening there to two amazing musicians, Sydney musicians, Michael Bartolome playing the piano and Graham Jesse playing his flute in a work called Colours by Michael Bartolome. Now, I thank you both very much for coming in and being part of Showcase.
1: A real pleasure. Thank you very much.
0: Oh, thanks, Michael.
2: Yes, thanks, Julie. Thanks for the opportunity to record our music.
0: Yeah. Okay. Thank you.
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0: And the young man in the studio with me is Justin Wang. We met Justin during the heats of the Young Virtuosi Awards, where he was one of the New South Wales state finalists. Welcome back to the studios, Justin Wang. It's lovely to have you back here because we had you here for the Young Virtuosi Awards and you played the first movement of the Mozart Clarinet Concerto. So what did you play for us today?
4: I played the second movement of the Mozart Clarinet Concerto.
0: We're going to have to get you back again.
4: Oh, for the third movement,
0: to play the third movement. You had the same accompanist who was the wonderful Teresa Lung. And you played the second movement of the Mozart Clarinet. Lovely, lovely piece of music. And I think you played something else.
4: I played Schumann's Fantasy Stücke for clarinet and piano.
0: So two big works there that Justin Wang has been doing. Before we push the button and have a listen to your performances for the Showcase program, studying with Frank Cellata?
4: Yes.
0: A big hi to Frank Cellata. Is there anything that you really, really want to do with your clarinet playing or where do you want to go with it?
4: I think the main goal is to dive more into chamber music.
0: Oh, good.
4: Just the art of collaborating and making great music with others.
0: You're doing the Bachelor of Music?
4: Yep.
0: Yeah. So when you finish the degree, what's coming for Justin Wang? Overseas?
4: Yes. I would love to go study in places like America or even the Scandinavian countries.
0: Yeah.
4: I think it's important for a musician to venture out and to also experience different styles and, you know, the way this different schools are playing in other countries. And I think that would definitely be a big goal of mine.
0: Excellent. Well, we're going to keep tabs on Justin Wang and find out what happens to him and where's he going to go and when will he come back and play the clarinet again, especially the third movement of the Mozart Clarinet Concerto. Now, speaking of the Mozart, let's have a listen now to Justin Wang playing the clarinet, Teresa Lung accompanying him on Mozart's Clarinet Concerto, second movement.

0: That was the second movement of the Mozart Clarinet Concerto.
1: And very, very nicely played, Justin Wang.
0: Thank you so much.
1: You're about to head back into the studio and do the Fantasy Stück by...
0: Schumann.
1: Schumann's Fantasy Stück Clarinet and Piano.

Fantasy's Duke for Clarinet and Piano, Opus 73 by Robert Schumann, and the clarinetist in the studio, Justin Wang. His Fantasy's Duke for Clarinet and Piano, Opus 73 by Robert Schumann, and the clarinetist in the studio,

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1: And my guest in the studio is Liz Player. 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
2: Yes, so on piano, we've got Jacob Jayasena, who I actually met at the Conservatory of Music High School when I was in about year 10, and JJ's always been my accompanist primarily. And we've also got Matt Simmons on the drums, who has also always been in my band. And then we've got Sabine Tafia on bass, who is the newest member.
1: And what style of music are the listeners going to be entertained by?
2: Our style is vocal jazz and paying homage to the great American songbook stuff, but with a bit of a modern twist. We also play a lot of my original music.
1: I was going to ask you because you did quite a bit of composition at the Con High.
2: Yes. I was mentored by a lot of incredible composers, and I've definitely taken that into my writing now. The tunes that we'll be playing for this showcase have definitely got a bit of a classical influence in the way they've been composed, like with limited tone sets and things. The tune, Side of Star, is based around three notes only in different patterns and inversions. And yeah, I've definitely taken the Con High influence.
1: So where have the lyrics come from?
2: The lyrics are all original by me.
1: You are a big surprise, Liz Player. Writing the music, writing the lyrics, singing the whole lot, playing it a bit. So it's all happening. We're very lucky.

0: the Liz Player Quartet. That brings us to the end of Showcase. I'm Julie Simons, and I thank all of the people that were involved.
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2: 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Keep that dial exactly where it is. You've got no need to move on.

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1: Hello, everybody. Welcome today to the wonderful world of you. Now check it. You have two options.

Battling your ground, karma's on your scent like a bounty hunter. Karma's gonna track you down, step by step from town to town. Sweet like justice, karma is a queen. Karma takes all my friends to the summit. Karma is the guy on the screen.

New release set this weekend on Fusion. Welcome, turn it up, maybe go to 11 or 12. You are going to love this. Matt Cesari coming up. New Bob Sinclar. He's done a retake of an 80s dance classic. I can't wait. It is blowing up everywhere. Fetty LeGrand, Lucas and Frank. Got a new remix of Weekend, Can't Feel My Face, a harder version of that. Also, Pure Tone, Addicted to Bass, the Dom Dolla recut. Also, I've got a Pillow, Flo Rida. We'll go way back to Right Round. And also, Zoe Badwee from Melbourne is coming up as well. It's Matt Byrne on the sets this weekend on Fusion. We're going to kick it off with AFTC, Bad.

Got to say hello to all our international streamers that take this show worldwide. Radio Chaos, hello to you tonight. Also WMR, my good mates in London, Top Riz Radio. And also the Aussie streamers too, Vibe Nation, Liquid Radio and Ozmix in Tune 1 in Western Australia.

you're going to do a recut of Insomnia, you've got to make it large. That is Bebe Rexha with a new thing called New Religion that is high on the club charts here in Australia this week. Bob Sinclair coming up, Fetty Legrand, and also Lucas and Frank. It's Matt Byrne in the mix.

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You can say hello to us. You can become a follower. You can even get all the track listings and all the really cool sets that we do. 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

right across Australia and beyond. We go out to Darwin FM, Katherine FM, Gove FM, ACCC. Those guys are in the Northern Territory and our good mates in Sydney, Starter FM, and also Northern Sydney with Triple H.

House legend Hugel and Ultranate free on Fusion right across Australia and beyond. We've still got Pure Tone, got a bootleg of 1-2 Step. Also, Salto coming up, Flow Rider, Zoe Badwee is on the way. And we're going to go 90s with Montel Jordan. This is so tough. This is how we do it. It's Matt Byrne on Fusion tonight. This set is now up on

Dom Dolla has taken a stab at Pure Tone, Addicted to Bass. Not overly well known internationally, but it was a huge dance song here in Australia back in the late 90s. A P-Lo coming up, Salto, Flo Rida for you soon, and a bootleg of One Two Step on Fusion tonight.

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We make and produce this show

0: house stomping, beats banging, this is Fusion. 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
1: This is Fusion across Australia and also across the world, kind of. Hi, it's Matt tonight and 60 minutes of new remix and new club work. Plenty of tracks here, including Benny Benassi, new remixes of Cinema. Also Bob Sinclair, which I reckon is the release of 2026. He's done a version of I Can't Wait, and thank you very much for getting the bootleg to us. Also Pure Tone and Dom Dollar, the Aussie DJ that is conquering the world, addicted to bass. Remember the original? CC Penison, Groove Armada's new one, Love's theme. Ellie Goulding, a new version and a very clever kind of original remix of Burn by Matt Zoe. Zoe Badwe down there in Melbourne has done a redo of Release Me and has used the original remixes of that song, TV Rock, to help her. Milky and also More Grab, Just The Way You Are. There are some terrific songs coming up on Fusion tonight, this weekend.

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Bob Sinclair, I Can't Wait, one of the biggest house records of 2026 on Fusion tonight.

The Filtered House from Fenn, F-E-N-N, that is Mr. DJ Heidsmat. Our station of the week is Top Riz Radio in London. They've been taking our show for over 12 months, and thank you for your support, Top Riz. Love that radio station. They play us all the time. Get onto their website and find out exactly where we are, because right now, I don't know. I think it's down. They play us now, yeah? Good. Matt Cesari coming up, Groovamata, Technotronic, new versions of Pump Up the Jam, the Neon Redrum, and I promise you that Pure Tone track, and Dom Dollar, the new version of Addicted

redrum cut from Neon Redrums. That is Technotronic with Yuck Kid K in the house. That is Pump Up the Jam. Just a quick station check everywhere. Darwin FM, Gove FM, Catherine FM, and also ACCC. We also go out to a bunch of streamers too. Vibe Nation down there in South Australia. Our good friends on Liquid Radio, Ozmix down there in Melbourne. They do a terrific radio station down there too when it comes to dance music. And our good mates on Tune One, Starter FM, and a whole bunch of others that sneakingly take our show as well. I got to say hello to Radio Chaos. They take our show, and also our friends at WMR Scotland. This is Fusion.

Matt Byrne on the decks for Fusion. And we go everywhere, right across the Northern Territory. We're also in New South Wales now on Triple H and also Starter FM. Our good mates out there at Western Australia, Tune 1. Our mates down there in Melbourne on Ozmix Radio. And our mates in London too, Top Riz. Can you send me a free T-shirt? Thank you. Also, Radio Chaos. Hello, lads. And WMR also take our show as well in Scotland. It's a good list of radio stations that take Fusion every weekend. The party continues tonight with Matt Byrne in the mix.

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8: 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Also our overseas friends, WMR and Top Riz Radio also take our show. Coming up this hour, we've got Delirium, new remixes of Silence, JP Chronic, that's a no-no. New remixes of James Brown, I Feel Good. That is a very cool song. Lady Gaga, Chemical Brothers, Pitbull, 666, Alamba. Who remembers that? Going to play that. And also Morton doing some Fetty LeGrand with One Night in Detroit. Let's kick it off with UK DJ and reality TV star Joel Corry. He makes some great commercial dance music. I Love Your Girlfriend. It's new and a whole batch of new releases from my DJ crate. Starts us off tonight. Welcome.

remix and a redo, Cry Just a Little. That is Liam Connor on Fusion right across Australia and also now in overseas mode with WMR and Top Riz Radio based out there in London. Thank you, Top Riz, for taking our show week in, week out. Coming up, Lady Gaga, Chemical Brothers, also James Brown and Jewel Kid, which is high on the ARIA Oz Club chart this week.

0: on Fusion tonight as we give you another hour of new releases this weekend. Here's Lady Gaga and the Free Jack remix of Just Dance.
1: Dance.
0: Let's go.

Chris Lake is a production master, and he's done a new take on Galvanize from the Chemical Brothers. I used to smash the original. That is cool. We're giving you an hour of new releases and new remixes, and there's still Diva Surprise to come using a little bit of YMCA. Alarma by 666. 666 were around in the late 90s, early noughties, and they made some pretty high energy dance music. We'll give that a go. And Sabrina Carpenter mashed up with the original club hit Hello. We're going to play that. Morton, One Night in Detroit, which kind of takes its spin from Freddie LeGrand Detroit hit from about 15 years ago.

666, some high energy dance music from the late 90s, early noughties. That is Alama. Got a couple left to go. Sabrina Carpenter, one of the biggest pop stars there is. And she's mashed up with a hit called Hello, you'll know it. Taste V Hello on Fusion tonight.

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I don't care, you can play it together. Thanks for having us on, okay?

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Keep that dial exactly where it is. You've got no need to move on.

G'day, Dr. Carl here, talking to you on Katherine Community Radio 101.3, saying this is where you get your mind blown. Enjoy.

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0: And we here in
1: Woodford
0: for festival. And
1: 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Yo,
0: tapir. Yo, tapir.
2: Yeah. You know, being from Virginia, gotta go back to my roots. 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
1: Hello, I'm Sarah Warmby. One Nation has caused a stunning upset, comprehensively beating the Liberals in the New South Wales seat of Farrer. Covering the by-election, here's Michael Packie.
2: Pauline Hanson has received a rock star welcome as she made her way through a euphoric crowd of One Nation volunteers wearing orange T-shirts emblazoned with the party logo. Senator Hanson was flanked by David Farley, who has secured One Nation's first lower house seat in federal parliament, and joins Barnaby Joyce, who defected from the Nationals earlier this year.
3: And I looked up and I saw that we won the seat. I actually got a tear in my eye.
2: Mr Farley's dramatic win comes at the expense of the Coalition, who've lost the New South Wales seat for the first time in more than 70 years. The last quarter of a century, the regional electorate has been held by the Liberals. Opposition leader Angus Taylor admits the road ahead is difficult.
4: We're going to have to keep fighting.
2: Independent Michelle Millthorpe came second to One Nation, with the Liberals third and Nationals fourth. Michael Packie, Albury.
1: Tensions have escalated in the Middle East despite a standing ceasefire. Iran accusing the US of targeting civilian areas and violating maritime agreements. The US maintains its latest strikes on three Iranian flag tankers were necessary to enforce an active blockade in the Strait of Hormuz. Meantime, Australia's diesel and jet fuel reserves have strengthened despite a small drop in the nation's petrol stockpile. The latest update from the Energy Minister shows diesel supplies have risen to 35 days in reserve, with jet fuel climbing to a 29-day buffer. Chris Bowen says Australia now has its second highest amount of diesel in reserve since stockpiling efforts began in 2023.
5: And that's a result of government and industry working so closely together to ensure that diesel supplies remain strong in this very difficult international environment.
1: Rising grocery costs are forcing many Australian households to look for smarter ways to shop, Sean Bindley reports.
6: Industry experts suggest mindful meal planning offers the greatest opportunity for savings. Green Living Australia spokesperson Valerie Pearson says unplanned grocery shopping also contributes to food waste.
7: You go to a grocery store to get food for the week and you don't have a meal plan and a shopping list, you're going to buy what looks good at the time, which in some cases, there's some great stuff there. Then off you go home, you don't know how you're going to cook these or what you're going to make out of them. And at the end of the week, you take maybe half of that food, throw it in the bin.
1: Disruptions to Brisbane City's train network are likely to continue for the time being, but some progress has been achieved in marathon talks between the union and Queensland Rail. Queensland Rail's Chief Executive says she's frustrated the action hasn't been ended already. Negotiations are due to resume on Wednesday. Also making news in New South Wales, boaters have been warned to take care on the water. Swells of up to 4 metres and strong winds are expected along parts of the state's coast this weekend. And a magnitude 3.2 earthquake has hit southern Victoria. The quake occurred northwest of Foster just after 6 last night. This is AIR News. The Rabbitohs have scored a big win over the Sharks in round 10 of the NRL. Andrew Lucas takes a look.
8: South Sydney has outclassed Cronulla 36-12 in front of over 16,000 fans at Accor Stadium. South led 30-0 late in the match before the Sharks finally hit the scoreboard. Alex Johnston continued his record-breaking efforts with a hat-trick. Campbell Graham celebrated his 150th match with a try to help consolidate a top four spot for the home side. Andrew Lucas at Accor Stadium.
1: The Broncos thrashed the Sea Eagles 32-4. The Knights too good for the Dragons 44-10. In the AFL, the Gold Coast recovered from a slow start to run out 29-point winners over St Kilda. The final score 13-11, 89-8, 12-60. Suns coach Damien Hardwick.
9: Well, I thought we were good after three-quarter time. The Saints jumped us and, you know, on clearance ascendancy sort of thing. But what we're probably pleased with was our, you know, ability to win the ball back and then turn you know, the turnover game was pretty strong.
1: The Giants, Swans and Cats also posted wins. Melbourne City are through to the A-League Women's Grand Final with a 1-0 win over crosstown rivals Victory. While in the men's playoffs, a 1-1 draw between Sydney FC and Newcastle Jets, and the same for Auckland and Adelaide United. And Super Rugby wins for the Highlanders, Hurricanes and Brumbies. Australian Independent Radio News.
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12: I don't believe it. 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Hey, Ray. 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
1: Kata Pramunungur.
0: And we here in
1: Woodford
0: For festival. And
1: 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Yo,
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1: Hello, I'm Sarah Warmby. One Nation has won the Farah by-election, shifting the New South Wales seat out of coalition hands for the first time in 77 years. Businessman David Farley will now represent the electorate in federal parliament until the next election in 2028. Independent Michelle Millthorpe came second, relegating the Liberal and Nationals to third and fourth place. Claiming victory, Mr. Farley says there was a mood for change.
2: We want to get the cost of living down. Yeah. And our first target, we're going to start there, is on this damn net zero program. Yeah. It's going to be pulled down, wrapped down and kicked out. It's not what Australia wants and it's not what Australia needs.
1: Former Liberal member Susan Lee released a statement congratulating Mr. Farley and warned the Liberal and National parties against downplaying the result, saying voters never get it wrong and urged the party to accept the result with humility. Deputy Prime Minister Richard Marles has denied claims the government is assisting the so-called ISIS brides who returned to Australia. Three of the women who returned from a Syrian refugee camp have since been charged with crimes against humanity and terrorism offences, but claims have emerged one of the women who returned to Melbourne and was not arrested may be eligible for government financial assistance.
3: I mean, you're speculating about it. I'm making it really clear that they've not received any taxpayer support.
4: Will
3: and
4: they,
3: they've not been repatriated. Well, they've not received any assistance from the government in terms of being repatriated back to Australia.
1: The Northern Territory government is set to trigger a wide-reaching review of its child protection system in the wake of the tragic death of five-year-old Kumanjai little baby. The young girl went missing from a town camp in Alice Springs late last month, her body found in bushland 5 days later. A 47-year-old man has been arrested and charged with her murder. According to the ABC, the NT Child Protection Minister will announce the scope of the review into the child protection system tomorrow. WA police are continuing the search for a 27-year-old man who hasn't been seen since February. Alastair Kirkby reports.
5: Samuel Robert Whitsett is believed to have travelled from Victoria to the west. He was last seen in Perth, southeast, heading towards the popular walking trail, the Bibbulmun Track, on February 18. Mr. Whitsett was seen carrying a number of camping items and it's believed he was intending to travel along the track. Daily searches at two campsites along the Bibbulmun have been carried out over the past week and a half by foot and drone due to dense vegetation and rough terrain. Alastair Kirkby, Perth.
1: Also in news, Moscow has held a scaled-back Victory Day parade as their three-day ceasefire with Ukraine comes into force. And Tasmanian Zoe Jacobson has been crowned the 2026 Australian Oyster Shucking Champion, the first woman to win the title. She'll represent Australia at the World Oyster Opening Championships in Ireland in September. This is Air News. Geelong has used a dominant second half to down Collingwood in the AFL. Shane McGinnis was at the MCG.
6: In front of 83,166 fans, the Cats put their top four credentials on show, defeating Collingwood 18-14-122 to 9-14-68. In the midfield, Nick Dacos' influence was curtailed by Ocean Mullen, while Bailey Smith was scintillating with 40 touches. Ollie Henry dominated up forward for the Cats with four goals, while Sean Manor kicked three, including a goal of the year contender. Collingwood with a lot of work to do ahead of a showdown with ladder leaders Sydney on Friday night. In last night's other match, the Gold Coast Suns made it 9 wins in a row in Darwin, defeating St Kilda by 29 points. Shane McInnes, Melbourne.
1: Earlier, the Giants beat the Bombers 103-89. The Swans defeated the Kangaroos 105-97. To rugby league, Dragons fans have booed their own team after they were thrashed 44-10 by the Knights. Coach Dean Young says he had hoped for a better result at home.
7: I feel for our fans to sit through another scoreline like that. And I said the other day, times are tough at the moment in the world and people are working really hard and spending their hard-earned money on to come watch us play and they're not getting the results, and some of the results have been quite ugly, to be honest. So I feel for them.
1: And the other games wins to the Rabbitohs and Sea Eagles. And in Super Netball, the Swifts beat the Lightning 70-56. Australian Independent Radio News.
0: Air News is brought to you by the Katherine Country Club, 40 Pierce Street, phone number 89 721 276, proudly supporting Katherine FM. KCC, it's the place to
4: be. Me and the brothers like to do a little ditty now, what the old woman used to sing to us when we were kids. Thank you.

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Keep that dial exactly where it is. You've got no need to move on.

Well, now, we call this the act of mating. But there are several other very important differences between human beings and animals that you should know about.

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1: Hello, I'm Sarah Warmby. The Department of Foreign Affairs and Trade has launched an emergency repatriation effort to bring home four Australians and one permanent resident stranded aboard a cruise ship at the centre of a deadly hantavirus outbreak that has already claimed three lives. DFAT officials are on their way to Tenerife in Spain's Canary Islands ahead of the ship's arrival, which is carrying about 150 passengers and crew. There are reports several others on board have also been infected. Independent Michelle Millthorpe claims the coalition is partly to blame for her loss in the Farrer by-election. Miss Millthorpe increased her vote in the regional New South Wales seat, but it was not enough to topple One Nation. She claims the coalition's decision to preference the minor party diluted her vote. Conceding defeat, Miss Millthorpe says Farrer can no longer be taken for granted.
2: We are no longer satisfied with being a safe seat. It gets very little attention or funding from the government of the day. We see the political class as totally disconnected from our everyday lives, and we are more than ready than ever to register our disconnect at the ballot box.
1: One Nation candidate David Farley is the new member and will represent the electorate in Canberra. Retailers are demanding further action to protect staff from escalating violence and abuse. A nationwide survey has found 71% of shoppers witnessed abuse directed at retail or fast food workers. Copper theft in Victoria is causing chaos. Carolee Katsimbanis explains.
3: Stealing copper has skyrocketed by 175% despite a government crackdown 8 years ago. The Age revealing new data by the Crime Statistics Agency shows nowhere is safe. 6,000 brazen thefts from 2023 to 25, targeting Melbourne's train network, homes, a police station, prison, schools, churches, gaming venues, and even a brothel. Thieves now hitting more than 50 sites a week. Carolee Katsimbanis, Melbourne.
1: Overseas now, and Russian President Vladimir Putin has attended this weekend's Victory Day Parade in Moscow, an annual showcase marking the end of World War II. The parade coincides with a three-day ceasefire between Russia and Ukraine, which was announced by US President Donald Trump. The BBC's Steve Rosenberg is in Moscow.
4: What was notable about this year's parade was what we didn't see. There were no tanks, no missiles, none of the hardware the Kremlin normally showcases on Victory Day. The parade had been scaled back out of fear of a Ukrainian attack. In a speech, President Putin spoke not just of the past, but of Russia's war now on Ukraine. We will always be victorious, he said. And then a 10-minute film was shown of Russia's latest weaponry. The Kremlin had clearly decided that if it couldn't parade the military hardware in public, a video presentation was the next best thing.
1: And briefly, British Prime Minister Sir Keir Starmer insists he will not walk away from the top job, despite his party suffering huge losses in local elections in England, Scotland and Wales. This is Air News. Manly's resurgence under interim coach Kieran Foran has continued with an impressive 32-4 win over Brisbane in the NRL. Foran says it's one of their best performances.
5: I just thought we got our detail right, like on our edges defensively, but I thought it was our brutality through the middle, like we really went after them physically, and that's something we've wanted to do each and every week, but I thought we got it right tonight.
1: The Rabbitohs and Knights also had wins. Sydney returned to the top of the AFL ladder with a 105-97 win over North Melbourne. Meantime, Geelong has spoiled Scott Pendlebury's record, equaling 432nd AFL game in a 54-point defeat of Collingwood last night. Swans coach Dean Cox paying tribute.
6: What Scott's done over his whole career has been exceptional, you know, for not only the Collingwood Football Club, but for the AFL in general, and to see him play the way he's playing at, you know, his age and the games that he has played. He's an absolute superstar of our game. and should be honoured.
1: The Pies are due to meet the Swans on Friday night, with Pendlebury expected to be rested this week ahead of the record-breaking 433rd game against the Eagles at the MCG. In other results, wins to the Suns and Giants. And in the Women's A-League, Melbourne City are through to the grand final after a 1-0 win over Melbourne Victory. City will play the winner of today's other semi-final between Wellington and Brisbane. Australian Independent Radio News.
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1: Hello, I'm Sarah Warmby. Opposition leader Angus Taylor says the coalition will have to fight if it wants to win the next federal election. The Liberals have been delivered a devastating loss in the New South Wales seat of Farrer. One Nation has picked up the regional electorate, which has been in National or Liberal Party hands for more than 70 years. Conceding defeat, Mr Taylor says it is a difficult road ahead for the coalition parties.
2: It's been a tough campaign. It has been a tough campaign, but the true Liberals are here and we're fighting. And I'm going to come back to this because we're going to have to keep fighting.
1: An Australian-born UK parliamentarian has announced plans to topple Prime Minister Sir Keir Starmer. Catherine West has called on Labor's cabinet to choose a new leader immediately after the party suffered major losses in local elections. Ms West says she hopes they can come to a decision without requiring an internal election by the end of the weekend.
3: If that cannot happen, and there are no leadership hopefuls who come forward tomorrow, then Monday morning I will put my name forward to stand for the leader of the Labor Party, and I will be seeking the 81 names that are needed to take to the party chair, and I will begin a leadership election.
1: Venture capitalists and investors are angry with the changes expected in Tuesday's federal budget, which they argue will force investment in Australia offshore. Carolee Katsimbanis has the story.
4: The Albanese government is expected to replace the 50% discount on capital gains tax with the pre-1999 inflation indexation model to be rolled out across all asset classes. The Fin Review says Treasurer Jim Chalmers is blaming scare campaigns and social media for not making this more public in advance on the changes he wants to make to help younger generations buy property. But business, property and economy experts are warning of unintended consequences if all this goes ahead.
1: A large operation is underway on Spain's Canary Islands as the World Health Organization coordinates the transfer of more than 140 people from a virus-stricken cruise ship. Josh Bavis reports from Tenerife.
5: The Spanish Civil Guard is establishing a makeshift health screening facility at the port of Granadilla on the island of Tenerife as the MV Hondius approaches the Canary Islands. On board are people from 23 countries, including Australia. Also on board are world health officials who've been on the ship for days, monitoring passengers and crew for symptoms after the deadly outbreak of Hunter virus. All those on board will be transferred to the island within hours and then airlifted to their respective countries under strict precautions. While none are showing symptoms, they're expected to undergo a form of isolation to ensure the virus doesn't spread. Eight people have fallen ill in this outbreak, three of which have died. Josh Bavis, Tenerife.
1: Briefly, in other news, another case of measles has been identified in New South Wales. It's the 47th case confirmed since the start of the year. And Australian travellers are choosing domestic and Asian destinations as the conflict in the Middle East continues to disrupt international flights. This is Air News. The Rabbitohs have scored a big win over the Sharks in round 10 of the NRL. Andrew Lucas takes a look.
6: South Sydney has outclassed Cronulla 36-12 in front of over 16,000 fans at Accor Stadium. South led 30-0 late in the match before the Sharks finally hit the scoreboard. Alex Johnston continued his record-breaking efforts with a hat-trick. Campbell Graham celebrated his 150th match with a try to help consolidate a top-four spot for the home side. Andrew Lucas at Accor Stadium.
1: The Broncos thrashed the Sea Eagles 32-4. The Knights too good for the Dragons 44-10. In the AFL, the Gold Coast recovered from a slow start to run out 29-point winners over St Kilda. The final score 13-11, 89-8, 12-60. Suns coach Damien Hardwick.
7: Well, I thought we were good after three-quarter time. The Saints jumped us and, you know, on clearance ascendancy sort of thing. But what we're probably pleased with was our, you know, ability to win the ball back and then turn, you know, the turnover game is pretty strong.
1: The Giants, Swans and Cats also posted wins. Melbourne City are through to the A-League Women's Grand Final with a 1-0 win over crosstown rivals Victory. While in the men's playoffs, a 1-1 draw between Sydney FC and Newcastle Jets, and the same for Auckland and Adelaide United. And Super Rugby wins for the Highlanders, Hurricanes and Brumbies. Australian Independent Radio News.
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Keep that dial exactly where it is. You've got no need to move on.